If you're in the Edmonton area this coming weekend, check out Sustainable, Edmonton's renewable energy-powered carnival that promotes sustainable living. Located in the northwest corner of the Kingsway Mall parking lot, Sustainable features midway rides, games, and educational activities. This is an ungated event, so it is free to attend and take in exhibits, but tickets must be purchased for the midway rides. A ride all day ticket can be purchased online in advance for $30, or passes and individual tickets can be purchased at the event for a slightly higher fee. The midway and exhibitions are child and family friendly, but also feature larger rides for adults. Sustainable opens Thursday, June 6th at noon and runs until Sunday, June 9th. Find out more and order tickets through the event website, sustainable.ca. That's it for what's happening this week. Time for this week's story.

Yes, so in Wainwright, in the tall prairie grasslands, listening to a sharp-tailed grouse do a little bit of lekking.

0: Yeah, it was a nice mix. You know, you could hear the occasional sort of low hoot that they make with these vocal sacs, and then a lot of clucking that they do all year, not just when they're displaying. Sort of, you know, that kind of thing. And then the foot stomping, you know, that's the cool part. That, yeah. You know, that's when they're really keyed up and doing their thing. So it was nice. Yeah.
1: Okay, so now we're going to journey into Dinosaur Provincial Park.
0: One of my favorite places.
1: Yes, we're lucky enough to have two Terra Informers working as parks interpreters there.
0: Oh, yeah, good, good.
1: So they were able to record some sounds. For those of you that don't know, Dino Provincial Park is in southern Alberta, close to Brooks, or Patricia, if you know where that is.
0: Oh, Patricia. What a great place.
1: Good little spot,
0: Stop
1: good place
0: by
1: to
0: the
1: visit.
0: Patricia Hotel. Have yourself a nice dinner. It's beautiful there. It's the best cowboy bar in all of Alberta, in my opinion.
1: Yeah.
0: And I haven't been to all of them.
1: Not a cowboy bar connoisseur.
0: No, but you know, I know a good one when I see one, and Patricia is the best.
1: Oh, yes.
0: I feel like we're down by the river.
1: Oh, yes.
0: Or maybe near the Sandhill Creek as it flows through the park.

0: I'm hearing house wrens. I'm just trying to distract you from the one that I don't know. The nice warbly song is house wren.
1: It's a house wren, okay. And we do not have house wrens in Edmonton, do we?
0: Well, yeah, we do. Yeah.
1: We do.
0: Yeah,
1: okay.
0: We do have. At Dinosaur, they have rock wrens in the Badlands that we don't have in Edmonton. But we have house wrens as well.
1: Okay, cool. So that's when an Edmonton viewer could potentially hear.
0: Oh, sure. Yeah, very, very. I don't know. You know, people describe it as bubbly or warbly. You know, it's hard to know what these words actually mean. But many notes that are not all the same. How's that? You know, I mean, some birds have many notes that are all the same, like a trill. But this is not a trill. It's kind of a up and down. It's almost conversational.
1: Yeah.
0: Of course, I'm talking all over it here, so you can't hear it.
1: That was it, right
0: yeah.
1: there.
0: Yeah.
1: Oh, clay-colored sparrow.
0: Yes. Are we still at Dinosaur? I feel like we've moved, maybe, or maybe not.
1: No, we're still at Dino.
0: Oh, very good.
1: Yep.
0: Okay, we're hearing a robin just doing that beautiful cheery-up, cheery-o thing. And the buzzy clay-colored sparrow. And some starlings. The sort of squealy sounds are... Squealy, grunty sounds are starlings. Canada geese way in the background. Oh, now there's something weird coming. There was a yellow warbler. There, that beautiful, clear, sweet, sweet, sweet shredded wheat. That sort of thing. That's a yellow warbler.
1: Okay.
0: Bright yellow, beautiful bird.
1: Okay, so now we are moving up north of Edmonton.
0: Oh, we're all over the place here.
1: Yes, these are the recordings that I did. Mm-hmm. So I was doing fieldwork near Janvier, Alberta,
0: mm-hmm.
1: in a pine forest, lots of lichen understory. And yeah, you can hear me coring some trees in it as well.
0: Oh, that's going to be good.
1: Because that's what I was doing for work. So it's a bit of a mix.
0: Just set the recorder going while you drill into the tree.
1: Yeah. So, and this one was at about 9 a.m.
0: There was a distant ruby-crowned kinglet and something else. What was that one that just... Oh, boy, they're a little bit far away.
1: I know. Just out of reach.
0: Oh, there's some nice little trill there. Maybe a chipping sparrow or a junco. You hear that guy off in the distance?
1: Yeah.
0: Who is that? That's not a kinglet. That's not doing a perfect kinglet thing.
1: Yeah, there were a lot of those.
0: Out there. Who is it? It's a warbler. It's a warbler. You know.
1: Taunting me.
0: Oh, I'm so.
1: I'm trying to recall.
0: Failing you. I'm
1: trying
0: sorry.
1: To recall all my bird sounds.
0: When I'm in, the, I don't know about you. When I'm in the field, I have on my phone. I have an app with bird sounds.
1: Oh.
0: iBird Pro makes you a pro, right? When I'm at my desk, I like the either the Cornell University bird sounds or Zeno Canto, spelled with an X.
1: Oh.
0: I think that means strange song. And there are lots and lots of recordings of bird sounds there. Which D? That sounds like a yellow throat. Were you near water there?
1: Yes.
0: Oh, there you go. Yeah, probably a common yellow throat.
1: Ooh.
0: Yeah, which is a beautiful little warbler, you know. A black eye mask, yellow throat, obviously. Yeah, and they're usually in, I thought, man, that's not a pine forest bird, but if you're near water, that's good.
1: Yeah. Yeah, we were like, there was the river and then a little kind of transition area, and then we were working in the pine.
0: Yeah, yeah. Nice. Nice. I'm not hearing any mosquitoes. It must have been... Oh, there's a very buzzy chickadee sound. Yes. Do you think that was a boreal chickadee or...
1: You were
0: busy working. You didn't notice.
1: I think it was a boreal chickadee.
0: Yeah.
1: Because I think we heard like a few of them when we were out.
0: Yeah, and you get north of here and there's lots and lots of boreal chickadees. The brownish chickadee as opposed to the nice, you know, black capped. I mean, they're both nice. Don't get me wrong. What's that? Nice.
1: I don't know.
0: There's so many trilling birds. Yeah, so many trilling birds. Chipping sparrows, juncos. There are warblers that trill, like the orange-crowned warbler. There are sparrows that trill, like the swamp sparrow.
1: So do you have any tips for new birders? Like, what's the best way to kind of go out and get good soundscapes?
0: Well, I think... Sure, I've got no end of tips. I think that good sound recorders are reasonably inexpensive now. So if you want to learn by recording your own sounds and then, you know, listening to them later, I just go to a music shop and buy one of the, you know, like inexpensive sound recorders, nice stereo microphones and so on. And I don't know, to me it really helps to see the bird and record its sound at the same time. So I like doing video recording too. Oh. But I realize that all of these things come with a bit of a budget. To me it's a very pleasant process learning to focus on sound, to let go of having to see everything and focus on the sounds instead. I guess my main advice is just be patient and, you know, it's a pleasant process of immersion. And realize, too, that most bird song, because we distinguish, you know, the songs that birds have for territory and so on, from the calls that they make, you know, all year, just to sort of keep in touch, like, I'm over here, where are you? Chip, chip, chip, chip, that kind of thing. Most bird song happens in May and June. So for 10 months of the year, you don't hear very much, and you forget it. And then, you know, then you find yourself on May 31st, as we are today, thinking, oh, man, what's that bird?
1: It's on the tip of your tongue, but you yeah. just can't
0: So it's kind
1: remember.
0: Of fun that way, too. You know, you get to learn the same stuff every year. It's more about listening to the quality of the bird song. You know, it's like you recognize your friends not by what they say, but by how they say it. You recognize the quality of their voices, right? Or your, you know, members of your family. And that just, you can't force that. You just have to let it happen naturally, because we're actually pretty good at that. We're actually pretty good at recognizing the quality of different voices.
1: Yes. So now we are moving to, yeah, so Turner Island, it's a little island off the coast of BC.
0: Mm-hmm. Southern coast?
1: Yeah, it's like in between Vancouver and Victoria. We start at 11:30 a.m. and we're in winter cover, and then we go to Gowan Point for noon. Gowan Point is from Pender Island. Then we go back onto Saturna Island and go to Brown Ridge for 12:30, and then we're going to move to East Point on Saturna Island for 6 p.m.
0: I hear a float plane and a song sparrow.

0: it's interesting to me how kind of similar the sounds are between landlocked Alberta and the island, but they are all slightly different because they're
1: apparently there are certain sorts of bird sounds that penetrate forest vegetation very well. So foresty birds, you know, in different parts of the world all sound kind of the same, and grassland birds all sound kind of the same too.
0: A gull.
1: It sounded like kind of a gull, yeah. Oh, a nice little trill there.
0: What is that?
1: Yeah. Hip, hip, hooray, boys. Anything that sounds like hip, hip, hooray, boys, I assume it's a song sparrow, unless it's something else.
0: It's a good rule of thumb.
1: Oh, and there's a kingfisher. That chattering is a kingfisher coming by. Yeah, looking for some fish to plunge down and grab. Is that a song sparrow? I don't know. It sounds sparrowy, though. I think that's... Oh, that was nice and close. Let's call it a song. They're kind of weird out on the coast. They're different than the... Song sparrows have many different songs around the continent. So a West Coast song sparrow is not going to sound like an Alberta song sparrow. It's a different dialect, so to speak.
0: Like a bird accent.
1: Hip, hip, hooray, boys, springs here. Yeah, bird accent, exactly.
0: Bird accent. This is moving to Brown Ridge on Saturna.
1: Oh, yeah, nice. Nice clear trill. I'd guess that's junco.
0: We're into the 6 p.m. East Point recording.
1: Who are these little...

0: Is this? Are we into the Oyster Catchers now? Is that?
1: Yes.
0: Is that what we're listening to? Wild.
1: These must be them.
0: Yeah. Pardon me. The Oyster Catchers are such weird-looking birds.
1: Oh, really?
0: Such, you know, strange. Like one friend of mine calls them. It's like a crow smoking a carrot. So it's an all-black bird with a long bright orange bill. Crazy looking things.
1: Interesting. That's kind of the.
0: But they're so startlingly weird to look at that I never really stopped to think what they sound like.
1: Yeah.
0: You know, it's like ducks. There's only a couple of different kinds of ducks that actually go quack. You know, mallards and so on, and the rest of the ducks make other sounds, but it's just so easy to figure out what they are because you can see them most of the time.
1: Yeah.
0: Nobody, you know, just sits there listening for ducks. But we should.
1: Start a movement.
0: Yeah. Duck listeners.
1: So what is, I guess, the best time? If you want to hear some birds, what time should you go out?
0: Well, the news is not good. First light. You know, right as soon as the sun comes up, because all, you know, the birds that are singing are the male birds, and they're reestablishing territories, right?
1: Okay.
0: So they have to reestablish the territory every day. So they're most vocal first thing in the morning. If you don't want to do that, if you don't want to get up that early, wait until the end of a thunderstorm, because they have to reestablish then too. It can be very nice and singy. Right at the end of the thunderstorm, but they also, you know, most birds will sing at least through the early part of the morning. You know, afternoon is relatively quiet. Some birds sing again. Some birds just sing all day, no matter what. You know, later in the summer, we'll get the last birds sing all, you know, through August are going to be the white-throated sparrows with a. That's, you know, again, not the best whistling. And then the red-eyed vireos.
1: Oh.
0: With little pauses in between the robin-y phrases. And they just, I don't know why they just keep going, but they do. They don't stop. They don't stop singing. Everything else kind of, you know, runs out of energy in July somewhere.
1: Okay, good to know. So everybody's gotta get out right away.
0: Now's the time.
1: We're already at the end of May. It's gonna be June by the time this.
0: But at least
1: at least
0: you know the songbirds are all back. You know, the migration has for almost all species, the migration is done. So they'll be setting up on their territories now. And
1: okay.
0: June is this is very timely to be talking about this at the end of May.
1: Do you have a favorite bird or bird song? Maybe they're not the same.
0: Oh, yeah. Well, I think everyone, I'm not going to try to be fancy. I love the white-throated sparrow. It's just so pretty.
1: Yeah.
0: And it has, you know, and the song of a red-winged blackbird has so many wonderful associations. You know, that okalee, you know, in the cattail marshes and so on. The winter wren that goes on and on and on and on and on, and every the little tiny bird, and because they have circular breathing, so to speak, you know, their lungs don't work like ours. It's not in and out. They have air sacs, and it's complicated, and so they can just sing forever before they stop. It's just so wonderful to hear. In terms of weirdest bird sounds, how about the bittern?
1: Oh.
0: This type of heron that, you know, at especially in the evening, it makes
1: the water drop.
0: Yeah, it's kind of a. And that was actually pretty good. I'm better at that than I am at whistling. And they're just weird. Or nighthawks that dive and force air through their feathers and make this kind of sound with their diving. I was kind of hoping that there might be some of the dinosaur part, but I think they might not be back at dinosaur quite yet. You know, they're pretty late migrants because they feed on flying insects in the evening, and you have to wait till the insect numbers are up before it's worth coming here.
1: Yeah, I really like the Wilson snipe.
0: Oh yeah, sure. Yeah, another example of sounds produced by air through the feathers.
1: Yeah, diving down.
0: Right. Yeah. Baby great horned owls. That's another crazy sound.
1: Okay.
0: Yeah. So they'll be leaving the nest right about now. They can't quite fly, but they will be able to fly soon. Like, you know, days. But they make this crazy sound that's just kind of a, and it's quite loud. That was that was a terrible imitation. It's just so puzzling because you expect an owl to go, you know, hoo hoo.
1: Yeah.
0: But no, they're making this wild, crazy. Yeah, it's great.
1: Lastly, one of the other Terra Informers wanted to know what is, like, your favorite scientific name for a bird and why.
0: Oh, good question. Well,
1: a little challenging.
0: How about,
1: creative.
0: You know, speaking of sounds, I mean, you know, you want names that are euphonic, that roll off the tongue pleasantly. And don't you like Agelaus phoenicaeus? Isn't that nice? That's the red-winged blackbird. And it has all sorts of vowels, and I couldn't spell it from memory here, but Agelaus phoenicaeus, that's a nice-sounding bird name. I don't know. There are other bird names that are not, like the Threscyornithidae. That's not a very nice name.
1: No.
0: Yeah. Bubo virginianus, that's a nice name for the great horned owl.
1: Oh, yes.
0: Yeah. Bubo just, you know, presumably had something to do with the sound that owls make. It sounds like bubo, bubo.
1: Okay, well, it is almost noon, so I will let you go.
0: Well, it's been a pleasure.
1: Yes. Thank you so much for coming in.
0: Strangely enough, in this blacked out, sound muffled room, I kind of feel like I've just spent some time outdoors, so thank you.
2: That was Charlotte Thomason, who, if she were a bird, would be a henna-hooded brush runner, talking to resident nature nut Dr. John Acorn about local bird songs and birding stories. That's all the time we have for this week. Terra Informa is a production of CGSR 88.5 FM, located in Edmonton, Alberta, on Treaty 6, the historic and present territory of Cree, Métis, Blackfoot, Dene, and many other First Peoples who continue to live and gather here, and who continue to influence the stories we make and our understanding of the land around us. If you have any questions or comments, send us an email to terra@cgsr.com or tweet @terrainforma. To catch up on the latest environmental news, visit our website, terrainforma.ca. Thank you to our volunteers who contributed to this week's episode: Elizabeth Dowdell, the lemon-spectacled leg puffer; Sophia Osborne, the tawny-rumped brush runner; Amanda Rooney, the pale-shouldered tiger parrot; Carter Gorzitsa, the black-goggled purple tuft; Chris Chengyan Phillips, the mossy-backed wood nymph; and Shelley Jodoin, the ratchet-tailed brush runner. I've been your host, Hannah Cunningham. Thank you for tuning in, and I hope you'll catch us next week on Terra Informa.
3: What was the one we identified down in Calgary? It was a white-throated sparrow.
4: Yeah, my grandma, she collected a little clip of it on her phone, and we spent like all day going through birdsong apps trying to identify which bird it was.
1: Learning tips and tricks with Johnny.
0: Yeah, we're way off the track here.

bird note. The white-tailed kite is a bird of prey with an uncanny ability. Facing her slender body into the wind, with pointed wings and broad tail outstretched, the bird appears to hover mid-air, like, well, a kite. White-tailed kites are mostly pale, except for black patches on their wings and their signature red eyes. They only live in a few states in the U.S., but they're common in grasslands throughout much of Central and South America, where they hunt for rodents and small prey. These raptors can be territorial during the breeding season, when males defend prime hunting grounds to feed their mate and chicks. But the rest of the year, kites are more gregarious. It's not unusual to find 100 kites roosting in the same clump of trees. Though white-tailed kites are globally abundant, they still face threats from habitat loss as humans convert native grasslands to farms, pastures, and urban developments. We can support these graceful raptors by preserving the grasslands they call home. For Bird Note, I'm Michael Stein. This episode is dedicated in memory of Alice Ashbaugh, a lifelong birdwatcher and amateur ornithologist.

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1: Hello and welcome to Earth Riot Radio. I'm Reverend Billy here at the Church of Stop Shopping in New York. There was a study made of living in New York that found that in each 24-hour period, the average New Yorker, if you have a computer, is hit with 10,000 advertising events. Now, you find that incredible? I'm here now in New York. I could just walk out that front door and get hit by a dozen in the first 10 feet. Oh, it is true. We live a life by products. Products are the virtuality that surrounds us, that persuades us that we're living an actual life, when in fact we're receiving our instructions constantly. And it's feeding us freedom, it's feeding us good looks and wealth, and it's feeding us status and a big career, a big eternal future life, youth. Oh, the whole fantasy is so sick. Actual living, we just have to go to the earth. The earth is teaching us what is actual and what is virtual. We haven't known the difference. We got sucked in. We shopped too much. Come back to the earth, and the earth will start ordering our logic system such that we will begin to care about life. We've got to be radicals together. We've got to be compassionate together. We've got to be really inventive. We have to evolve quickly and deeply. It's a time of extreme change to survive. We're not going to do that by way of the automatic moderation, the con job of products. Come on, people. Let's get going. The earth is telling us how to do it. Are you ready? Here we go. Somebody give me an earth-a-looia.

the message absolutely clear. The earth, I know, it's making violence and pain. And we don't know what to call it. Call it sadness. Accept the power. Pour the 200 mile an hour wind and the metal melting wildfire down on the poisoners, down on the oil companies and the fossil banks and the Mickeys and the Coca.

gushing with the earth, pouring, feeling, fighting for the earth, fighting for life, fighting for the life of all our

Hello, welcome to News from the Natural World. I'm Savitri D. A 2023 study that combed through nearly 70,000 reports of dogs biting people across 8 United States cities from Chicago to Baltimore found that dog bites were more likely to happen on hot, sunny, and smoggy days. The risk was 10% higher on a 90-degree day than on a 60-degree day. And not just because people are more apt to venture out for walks when the sun is shining. Though scientists were unable to determine whether dogs get more aggressive as it gets hot or if cranky humans provoke more attacks, they think it's likely that both humans and dogs get stressed and more irate at higher temperatures. A 2025 study in China showed that many animals, including snakes and cats, are more inclined to bite people when it gets hot. New research suggests electricity demand from data centers and cryptocurrency mining is likely to increase power costs in some part of the U.S. by up to 57% by 2030, with a national average increase of 6 to 29%. Electricity demand related to data centers is also likely to increase CO2 emissions by up to 28% by 2030, relative to a future with no data center growth. Thawing permafrost is rapidly transforming dozens of Arctic streams into acidic, metal-laden waterways, according to new research published in Science. The study shows how thawing permafrost exposes sulfide minerals that react with oxygen and water, a process similar to what occurs in mining pollution. The reactions release acidity and heavy metals such as zinc, nickel, cadmium, and aluminum into surrounding waters. While analyzing trace metals in the water, the team watched pH levels crater and streams turn orange. In some cases, streams turned from clear to orange between daily observations. Rather than a single pollution source, as with a mine, these chemical reactions are occurring across hundreds of catchments in Yukon and Alaska simultaneously. The degrading water quality means streams can become highly acidic and unsuitable for aquatic life. Larger rivers may dilute some of these impacts, but the long-term consequences remain uncertain, particularly as metals move through ecosystems and follow various pathways. A new study led by researchers in China and published in Science Advances finds that global average sea level has risen by 2.06 millimeters per year since 1960, but with the pace doubling in recent decades to reach 3.94 millimeters per year between 2005 and 2023. Ocean warming is the largest driver of rising sea levels, accounting for 43% of the rise as warmer water expands and takes up more space. The study also explains why global sea level rise accelerated. Since 1960, the primary contributors have been accelerated ocean warming and reduced land water storage. In recent decades, since 1993, ice loss, including the accelerated melting of glaciers and ice sheets in Greenland and the Antarctic, has become increasingly important. NASA scientists were stunned when a strange radio signal from the sun refused to fade away. Instead of lasting a few hours or days like normal solar radio bursts, this one persisted for an astonishing 19 days, shattering the previous record. Using a fleet of spacecraft spread across the solar system, researchers tracked the mysterious signal to a massive magnetic structure on the sun called a helmet streamer. The event belonged to a category known as Type 4 radio bursts. These bursts are produced by groups of energetic electrons trapped within the sun's powerful magnetic fields. Although the radio waves themselves do not pose a danger to Earth, the same magnetic conditions can also trigger solar eruptions capable of sending harmful particles into space. Scientists have uncovered an astonishing new chapter in humpback whale migration. Two whales were found to have traveled between breeding grounds in Australia and Brazil, crossing more than 14,000 kilometers of open ocean. One whale shattered records by covering at least 15,100 kilometers between sightings, marking the longest confirmed journey ever documented for an individual humpback whale. Researchers identified the whales by comparing tens of thousands of photographs of humpback whale tails known as flukes. Each whale has unique markings.
One whale was first photographed in Hervey Bay, Queensland, in 2007. It was seen again in the same area in 2013, before later appearing near Sao Paulo, Brazil, in 2019. The minimum straight-line distance between those breeding grounds is about 14,200 kilometers, roughly equivalent to the distance from Sydney to London. A second whale was first photographed in 2003 at Brazil's Abrojos Bank, the country's main humpback whale nursery. At the time, it was swimming in a lively group of 9 adult whales. 22 years later, in September 2025, the same whale was spotted alone in Hervey Bay, Australia. The documented distance between sightings was 15,100 kilometers, the longest known movement of an individual humpback whale. The study relied on 19,283 high-quality fluke photographs collected between 1984 and 2025 from Eastern Australia and Latin America. Researchers emphasized how uncommon these migrations appear to be. Across more than 4 decades of data covering nearly 20,000 identified humpback whales, only 2 whales were found to have traveled between the 2 breeding regions. That represents just 0.01% of the whales included in the records. Ordinary Wi-Fi routers may soon be able to secretly recognize and track people with near-perfect accuracy. Scientists in Germany have demonstrated a startling new form of surveillance, identifying people using nothing more than ordinary Wi-Fi signals. By analyzing how radio waves bounce around a room, researchers can effectively see and recognize individuals, even if they are not carrying a device and even if their phone is turned off. The team says the technology could transform everyday routers into quiet monitoring systems that operate without attracting attention. This technology turns every router into a potential means for surveillance. If you regularly pass by a cafe that operates a Wi-Fi network, you could be identified there without noticing, and then be recognized later, perhaps by public authorities or corporations. A new paper published in Nature Energy presents a detailed model of a fully renewable global power system, estimating hourly energy demands across different geographic regions worldwide, and introduces a proposal of how renewable energy technologies could help meet these demands. The primary goal of the recent study was to devise a model outlining the energy infrastructure and technologies that would enable all regions worldwide to rely on electricity sourced from renewable sources. The model created by the researchers simulates the electricity demands of all geographical regions worldwide over the course of 1 year, breaking them down on an hour-to-hour basis. Overall, the team's analysis suggests that realizing a global electricity system that yields net zero emissions is technically possible. Earth alleluia, and never let them tell you it ain't. And now, the sounds of extinction. The eastern gorilla, or Grauer's gorilla. The eastern gorilla is the world's largest primate. It has a large head, broad chest, and long arms. It has a flat nose with large nostrils. The face, hands, feet, and breast are bald. The fur is mainly black, but adult males have a silvery saddle on their back. When the gorilla gets older, the hair on the saddle becomes white. Male eastern gorillas are between 300 to 450 pounds and stand less than 5.5 feet tall. Females are 200 to 300 pounds and less than 5 feet tall. The eastern gorilla occurs across the forests of the Albertine Rift in the Eastern Democratic Republic of Congo. Eastern gorillas live in stable, cohesive family groups led by dominant silverback males. Females give birth only once every 3 to 4 years due to the long period of parental care and a gestation period of 8.5 months. Newborn gorillas have grayish pink skin and can crawl after 9 weeks.
They are not fully weaned until 3.5 years. Primary threats to the eastern gorilla include habitat destruction for residential, commercial, and agricultural purposes, habitat fragmentation caused by transportation corridors and resource extraction, as well as disease. Between 1996 and 2016, the eastern gorilla lost more than 70% of its population. And by 2016, the total population was estimated to be less than 6,000. And hear the sound.

And so I want to thank everybody for being with us for this Earth Riot. Hope you had a good riot. Hope you made some change happen. The Earth is talking to us about change with the fire and the flood, the global heat wave, the melting ice and the 220-mile-an-hour winds, and

for the news from the natural world. Thank you for educating us. And much thanks to Jason Candler for your editing. Jason has a studio full of animals, plants, everything from bacteria to eagles and sounds from outer space. We're so honored to have the natural world come to us as a sort of symphonic, musical, living being. Thank you, Jason, so much. Always really the star of this half hour is Jason's animal life. What did I hear today? Did you hear the common loon? Yes, I think so. Did you hear peacocks? Yes, I think so. Did you hear gorillas? Yes, I think we heard gorillas this time. I think we heard some thunder and lightning, and did we hear some wolves howling? Thank you, Jason, for your work. And so we are together every week now. We are together with the earth and with the people that bridge us, that take us to the earth with their music and with their wisdom. It might be James Baldwin, it might be Greta Thunberg. We usually have someone talking to us, helping us approach a time when the earth will arrive with the power that it has. And as Deborah Whiteplume said, the earth wants us to work with her. Let's find out how to do that. Let's work on being a part of this radical change. Let's, all of us now, just sing this phrase together, shall we? Earth-a-loo-yah.

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1: It's one order.

You got yourself for what? You got yourself for what? I hope y'all got yourself your mother effing popcorn, baby. Grab your soda, cause you live in direct with the true and living supreme freedom, aka hard body dreams. And this is your one order. 6 o'clock blitz, I came through. 6 o'clock blitz, glamours and glitz, no need for hammers and clips. I let them know that the cameras is fit, cause I'm rocking the mink. I'm doing my thing and even got no time to drink. As I contemplate, making moves all day, baby, gots to wait. Patience is a virtue, don't let it hurt you. 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

young boy could murk you. 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I'm looking like the Knickerbockers, slick talker, Chanel on my face. I'm looking like Big Papa. Bow. I told y'all my effers. Van City, how you feeling right now? Oh man, I'm feeling so illustrious. Shout out to my man RT, Illustrious Records just opened up. The hottest mother effing studio on the mother effing planet Earth. Shout out to my man RT4G Otto. Yo, we making moves out here, baby. You was just listening to one of my favorite shows, Earth Riot. Can I get an Earthaluyah? Can I get an Earthaluyah? Oh my goodness. And right now you are hearing the sounds of the most infamous Nas. Oof, one of my favorite songs. Classic joint off the Godson album. Yo, man, Van City, how you feeling right now? You tapped in. 1 or 6 o'clock Blitz, CJSF 90.1 FM, Burnaby, SFU. We at the top of the hill. And I tell you right now, on the top of the hill, it's very, very gorgeous, man. I mean, the sun is just hitting. We just had a 33-degree Sunday. I know it was real spicy for y'all, man. I know it was real spicy. Willfully, y'all got to be outside, be with nature, be with your family, be with the children, you know, be with your girl, be with your mans. Maybe it was, you know, taking the convertible out. Maybe you was taking the boat out. You went fishing. Maybe you took the yacht out. You was popping some Dawn P. You had some champagne. You had some models. Whatever you was doing, I will that you enjoyed it. You know what I'm saying? And you did it with a heart full of peace. Because it's all about peace, baby. That's why we always greet in peace, man. Because look, man, peace is the absence of chaos and confusion. You know, peace is the tranquility and calmness, the absence of being disturbed. You know what I mean? Peace is the agreement to be free from war, you know? And at the end of the day, there's a lot of war going on in the world right now. But the biggest war is the war for your mind, you know? The biggest war is the war for your mind. Religious people will call it the spirit, you know, the energy, right? And so for me today, I'm on my second day of my water fast, and I'm feeling real crispy right now, very focused, very aligned with the best version of myself, which is supreme. It's interesting, though. As I go through this water fast and I see the refinement taking place, witnessing many different emotions and many different things that the body holds on to, because the body is, when we talk about the inner organs of your body, right? You know, this is ran by your subconscious mind, that infinite mind that creates all things, right? And but within that mind is memory, you know, as well as in the cellular memory. And so what I'm watching is these things come out of me, and it's a bit uncomfortable, but I'm learning to be comfortable in the uncomfortability. And there's a great change taking place with inside of myself. And that's what I give thanks for. You know what I'm saying? I have supreme gratitude, because honestly, it takes a lot to go 3 days for just to drink water. Now, I know some people out there that do 7-day fast, 14-day fast. Salute to y'all. But to the people who are thinking about fasting and, you know, maybe do intermittent fasting, but haven't gone like a full 72 hours of
water fasting, you know, or just drinking black coffee or green tea, right? It's an experience that I can say has done a lot of good for me, and I've set the intention to do it once a month, because there's a lot of toxins that we in society ingest. Never mind the pollution in the air, you know, living in the city, right? And the spraying in the skies. But the food, you know, really, unless you're growing your own food, a lot of the food has a lot of toxins in it. And if you even go to the FDA website, or if you go to the Canadian government website, and you'll find out there's a lot of different chemicals in foods, and the names are like ridiculous, man. You know, it's ridiculous, right? So why is it important to fast? In my opinion, it's important to fast because I must remove these toxins in my body and set myself up for success to put the right foods in my body, both mentally and physically. I've been on like a 30-day, I would say there was one day, but pretty much 30 days without watching television. You know what I'm saying? Not watching television, reading books, right? Listening to audiobooks, writing music. It's important that I fast from these things, because, you know, mentally, when your subconscious starts to watch all these things, you start to formulate all these so-called beliefs in your own subconscious, and you get these thoughts and these ideas, and they may not even be yours, right? So fasting from television, fasting from movies, right? Fasting from food, right? Building character, building discipline, right? It's very crucial. Because like I said, it's a war going on outside no man or woman safe from. That's the fight for your mind and your body. It really is, you know? So, look, man, when the sun's out and you fasting, you really feel the removal of that garbage. The body is a temple. So why do people choose to destroy that temple? You know what I'm saying? Why do they choose to destroy the temple? It don't make sense, right? The worst food that a person can eat, and you can study it yourself. I don't need to be a doctor to tell you, but it's pork. Pork is the most disgusting animal that people ingest, and it's the cheapest. Why is it the cheapest? Because it kills you the fastest out of all the red meats. It kills you the fastest, you know. 999 worms in the pig. A lot of them can't be cooked out, contrary to belief. There's studies that show that it causes cirrhosis of the liver, which you would think that you only get from drinking alcohol. Hepatitis C, hepatitis E, trichina worm, which travels up into your brain, damaging the neurons. Neurons are important, right? We're dealing with the signals of the brain. Helps you to think and move sharper. Lion's mane is most definitely great for that. I love drinking lion's mane. Lion's mane is it's the one. It's the one, most definitely, man. You know, but yeah, there's a lot of foods that you know, society, and they take in. And
it's like you wonder why sometimes people feel depressed or they feel anxiety and or anger, right? I mean, I know those who are vegetarian and vegan, they believe that, you know, the energy in which gets transmuted after an animal dies, depending on how they die, is transferred into the food, right? The hormones and the toxins are released into the food. So then, you know, humans ingest that. And I can see why people go vegan or vegetarian, honestly, right? Because it's everything is energy, man. Everything is vibration. Everything is vibrating, right? So, you know, that saying, you are what you eat. You are what you eat. So if you eat like a savage, you most likely are a savage. In the way that you treat people, you know, the way that you treat yourself. And I'm not coming from the holy mountain. I'm only bringing something into your mind that maybe you didn't think about. Right? So I got an incredible list for y'all tonight. We're going to be definitely showcasing a few different people. You're going to hear different songs of the same artist. And you know, I'm calling this the Supreme Mixtape Volume 1, you know. I got to start this joint off with Ricky Rose, Max B, and French Montana, Minx in Miami. And I'm gonna tell you right now, man, you ain't never gonna hear music like this on the radio in Van City, aka Victory, Born C, British Columbia, except for on One Order 6 o'clock Blitz. Or our other show, which airs every Saturday from 10 p.m. to 12 a.m. on the late night, the Boom Bap Syndicate, with my brother, King Wise. Yes, indeed. And I definitely suggest and recommend that y'all check that show out. We're about 11 shows in. And watching my brother get into this cipher of becoming a radio programmer has been... it's been beautiful, you know, because we also started something called Bars Without Borders with that series, where we showcase local artists who got the fire. Fuego, fuego, fuego, fuego, fuego. And you can check us out on the Boom Bap Syndicate YouTube page. You can also check us out on the Boom Bap Syndicate TikTok and Instagram page. And we got some big announcements, you know, One Order coming up here in the next week or so. And y'all better stay tuned, because we are going to be bringing in a massive artist. And we're going to be showcasing the hottest black talent here in the city. My brother's got one, 910, Beats, Blues, and Bars, One Order, and the main event, which we will let you know. So, if y'all was at the Onyx show, April 18th, that's Fortune Sound, we absolutely annihilated that joint. Had the whole club shaking to the point where Federal Star had to come upstairs and be like, yo, what's popping? And I heard that from two people, you know. Shout out to Onyx, man. Pioneers of this rap, you know what I mean? And also, we got some other announcements that I'm gonna make later on. So, y'all, man, y'all know what time it is, baby. This the One Order 6 o'clock Blitz. CJSF 90.1 FM. Your host, Supreme Freedom, aka Hard Body Dreams. I said Hard Body Jeans. Yeah, because you got to have hard body jeans out here in this world, man. I tell you, man, your genetics got to be hard body. Word is bond and bond is life, man. Because, yo, it's no joke out here, eh? I don't think they went up there and told you it's no joke. It's no joke. So, we going to get it popping with the next joint.
And, you know, I just want to tell y'all, man, something, you know, I really appreciate y'all for all of y'all commitment to being here with us, you know, for the last 2 years, right? Because this is a big commitment, man. You know what I mean? Showing up every week and being able to provide y'all with dope music, you know what I mean? And content that you may never ever hear on mainstream radio. You know what I'm saying? So I appreciate y'all for, again, being here. You know? So let's go.

0: bought it. 100 racks to my lawyer. 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If they kill me, I'll go out a martyr. What you talking? Nobody go harder.
1: Thank God I got out of the trenches. Even though my telling the system to lie that you said I ain't kill it. Man, nah, I'll never ever forgive her. The tank big enough for 8 bitch. Listen, big Richard hit different.
2: Yeah.

0: Mind racing, go and get me a pen. 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As a matter of fact, we ain't spoken a minute. These laws gotta know that he winning. Big. 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She loving. She done got with the rhythm. Thank God I got out of the trenches.
1: 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The tank big enough for eight rich. 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
2: Yeah.

0: One order, 6 o'clock blitz. We're giving you a content warning for the next track called Respectfully by my brother Dave East featuring Larry
1: Jones. I'd like to welcome all y'all to Karma 4.
0: Let's go.
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0: 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A Gen 5 and a razor blade. Shaping up a 36 watt, my jewels tailor made. White ghost hit the block, we hopping over barricades. Cardio in the morning, jogging with a 38. Product of the dope game. 38 Harbor Road, came from the PJs. Now I'm thinking PJs. A flight to another state, enticed when them packs came. You crossed me and lost, shit'll never be the same.
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0: my goodness, you got me effed up. What's going on, people? It's your host, Hard Body Dreams. We live and direct here, CJSF 90.1 FM, Burnaby, top of the hill. And you are now tuning into One Order 6 o'clock Blitz. And if this is your first time hearing this show on the radio, I want to say that you are in for one hell of a show. Because not only have we been here for almost 2 years, but for the last 2 years, One Order 6 o'clock Blitz has been able to showcase some of the most fierest artists in the city of Vancouver. We've also had the grace of many different community advocates, athletes, entrepreneurs, and so much more. But most importantly, we get to play the dopest hip-hop and R&B and sometimes some funk and soul that you would never hear on mainstream radio. For example, the first joint we dropped today for y'all was Minx in Miami. That was Ricky Rose. You had Max B and French Montana. And that was a single, but will be released on Rose's upcoming album called Set in Stone. Supposed to be released sometime this year, if it's not out already. Minx in Miami. Tell me about it. Only black people are rocking Minx in Miami. When it's hot outside. You know what I mean? Like, who rocking Minx in Miami when it's hot outside? Yo, I'll tell you, bro. It's very funny, man. But you know, Max B, man, he's back fresh out of prison. Back in the spotlight with his man Frenchie there. And the follow-up song after that was After You Left. Left you. Yo, hold on a second. Let me give it to you right in exact. Cause that joint was that they da, da, da, da, da, da, da, da, da. That's the way. I like it. Oh my goodness, man. Ever since you left me, I went deaf. And that's off of the Coke Wave 3.5, which was released this year. Frenchie, Max B, if y'all know, they've been homies for the longest time. And Coke Boys, baby. Coke Boy, baby. You know what I mean? Rest in peace, Chinks Drugs. Peace be upon him. You know, I've been listening to French and Max B since the Mac and Cheese projects, man. Right? Mac and Cheese. And that's honestly when I really liked French Montana. I honestly liked them back then. Casino Life, another dope project. Yeah, man. I honestly felt like he really put a lot of effort into his music back then. And I'm not saying that he don't now, but there's a difference, and you can see, right? And so, yeah, man, it's just another joint that you ain't never gonna hear on mainstream radio. All the more reason why you should tap in with us, because we hear every Wednesdays from 6 to 8 p.m. You know what I'm saying? Live, indirect, you know what I mean? So, then we had the next joint by my man Dave East. And if you've been rocking with us, you know I love to play Dave East. Shout out to Dave East. That joint was called Thank God with A Boogie with a Hoodie off of the Karma 3 album. Karma 3, another fire series. Definitely check out the album Fine Dining that he did with Young Chris. The other project that he did with Ransom, fire. Last year he was just dropping projects after projects, and he's like definitely one of my favorite because he's been around for a while, you know. I mean, he's been around for a little bit now. But he's definitely one of those guys, man, that just, you know, especially in his earlier years, so hungry, man. And I got that same hunger, you know. And I know a few of my young brothers that got that same hunger. And we coming to take the food. We coming to take the food, but the proper food. And give the people the proper food that they need to elevate themselves. Because music is frequency. And frequency is vibration. And vibration, look, man, it's either going to be high or low. And we got to take you to the high vibration so you can feel good about yourself. You know what I mean? So me and my man Guilty Black, we coming out with a new project called Distribution. It's about to blow up the spot. Call in the feds. You know what I mean? And when you think about distribution, you might be thinking it's about drugs, but it's not. You know? Because there's a lot of other things that can be distributed out here into the world. You know what I mean? Love, peace, and happiness most definitely got to be one of them. Freedom, justice, and equality got to be one of them. You know what I mean? Food, clothing, and shelter got to be another one of them. You know what I'm saying? A lot of people without that. You know? A lot of people out there without that. So, yeah, man. I love that joint. Thank God. The next Davies joint we had. Ooh. Content warning. That was called Respectfully off the Karma 4 album featuring Larry June. And I don't know who produced that rhythm, but it sounds mighty alchemist-ish. Mighty alchemist-ish. Nah, there's no ish in the Alchemist, man. Alchemist is definitely one of my top three producers of all time. Al. We did a showcase on for Al on the Boom Bap Syndicate show. You can go check that out. Go to the cjsf.ca website. Go to the calendar and the programming and go down to the Boom Bap Syndicate and have yourself a little stroll down the Boom Bap Road. And you will find the episode where we showcased the Alchemist. And that project, that show, we did a lot of his work that he did, his latest work with Larry June, Freddie Gibbs, a couple of Action Bronson joints in there. I think we played a couple of Mob joints too, because that's really where he got his name built, was working with the Mob. And he used to be a rapper too. If I can remember the name, it'll come to me. Something Poets Society. It was something Poet Society. It wasn't Dead Poet Society, but it was something like that. And he actually did a lot of work with DJ Muggs and Cypress Hill. And Muggs kind of, and basically took him under his wing. And his story's pretty dope, man. You know what I mean? Jewish kid from Beverly Hills. You know, and then moving to New York. And yeah, man, coming out with so many different projects, man. But The Alchemist, man, definitely, definitely. If you never heard of The Alchemist, I would highly recommend that you check out The Alchemist, man, because he's just one of the illest producers ever, man. Hands down. Hands down. You know what I mean? So shout out to my man Bubz Gambino. He is one of the illest producers. And he produced a lot of the work that we got coming out. And I love Bubz because he's a good man, but he got that Queensbridge sound. He got that real boom bapish sound. And it's, yo, man, it's going to make y'all feel very at home for all of my boom bap fans who really, you know, who really mess with the boom bap. You know what I mean? The kick and the snare, man. Like, this right here is going to be all you need for the rest of the, for the next 2 years. And trust me, I got so much music in the bank I could supply y'all for the next 4 years. I'm going to flood y'all. You know what I mean? It's to all of the hard body fans, to all of the one order fans. Yo, I got you. I know y'all been patiently waiting, and I appreciate it. As you can see, we doing a lot of other things, right? You know, we got two radio programs. You know, I've been volunteering my time with the youth at a school. I mean, we got Bars Without Borders. And on top of that, we have, you know, other brothers that we strive to mentor, you know. And and be big brothers too, you know. So we just shot so we got a single coming out, me and King Wise, called Keep It Thorough. We have another single called Victory, and I'm gonna be releasing the original Asiatic music video with my brother Black Messiah out there in Master True Life, aka Montreal. And the original Asiatic is the first single off the Allah Is Illustrious album, which was produced by Curb the Kid. And you can find that on all streaming platforms, but the video's coming out for that joint, and it's mighty healthy, you know. Mighty healthy. Real boom bop ting there, you know. And you know, it's you know, that video was also filmed by Jesse, man, the Nugget Factory. Big up to Jesse. Edited by King Wise. And shout out to the brother who filmed, you know, Black Messiah's part. And yeah, man, it's always peace, you know, when people can come together and collaborate and make something happen, you know, and share a vision and manifest that vision. And so yeah, that I'm gonna be dropping that on Friday. Yes, sir. Feel good Friday. Yeah. So we got more flows for y'all to peep. Watch me pull up in the Lexus Jeep. I'm hot like a Texas boot. Don't mess with my loot. They might find you undressing, dude. Wait a second, bro. I'm the illest. Why you be talking about what you got, homie? That's feelings. Illest. Come about with the drop ceiling. Tilling. Shorty in tequila with tilling. Living. The land we been tilling. Moving like Attila the Hun when I be killing. Microphone swinging and the Benz keep spinning. The rims got them dizzy when I run through my city. I'm a Van City Grizzly. Easy, baby, believe me. Wet like seaweed. If you need me, procedures be following. Bleeding all over the microphone every time you try to get the recipe from me. I'm the chef. I'll cook it like Raekwon. Dropping big bombs. This shit was napalm. Cooking it up like Avon. Barksdale, park sales, and I get this money like I'm Akon. Y'all rappers wearing wires, straight liars, talking about your raps is whack. Yeah, they are flat like a tire. Pop one in the face, no, they don't wanna catch another case. I remember those days back on the park bench, smoking with the sergeants and them generals, lieutenants and captains, moving, getting motherfucking decimals. I just swore there, I'm sorry. Let them all know that my flows ain't corny. Watch your. Man, I watch what you say. Bad man, I come through and pop off a leg. But we are chill back and smoke on the ganja. Me come around and I do this for my mama. Let her know that her son doing real well. It's all good, baby. Ain't no need for the nine. We came through with Chanel. We ain't deal with no swine. I'm eating fruits, vegetables, getting my loot up. Fasting, everything is good, baby. I pop it off like a Ruger. This is Vancouver, the city where we don't suck on no suitors. No babies here, just rocking that Mercedes, and I put my shorty in that 380 gear. Look, baby, you be looking sexy, and you look even better with a house in the British properties next to the Bentley. Let's see if you can get them all wet like a jet ski. Pepsi drinking? Nah, not me. I'm skating like Wayne Gretzky. What you thinking? Shout out to Dip Martini with martinis. Y'all be on the beach with bad bras and bikinis. Pop off with the Ferrari, no Lamborghini, cause I don't do Diablo. I'm mad though. Oof. Yeah, man, so we're gonna continue. May got some more announcements for y'all later on, but you know, we're gonna run a 1-2 PSA for y'all people. Let y'all know that we all created equal. It's equality going around. You know what equality is? Equality is the equal opportunity, rights and status, political, educational, medical, financial. You know what I'm saying? We need more equality in the world, man. More sharing, right? More sharing. I've been hearing way too many evil things going on, especially in the black community. And it's upsetting. You know, it's upsetting. Real 10% of style, right? Rich slave makers of the poor. You know what I mean? Who teach the poor lies to believe that the almighty true and living God is a spook that cannot be seen by the physical eye, otherwise known as blood suckers of the poor. And it hurts my heart to hear some of these things. And I don't want to air these people out on radio because I'm not like that. But for those who know who what you're doing, y'all better keep it moving, man. Because look, that wickedness, what is wicked? Something that is evil. By definition, wicked is evil or without moral, without a moral compass. Yeah, man, wicked thing, eh? Wicked thing some people are doing around here, and I don't know how they get away with it. People don't do nothing about it. And I mean, you know, it's sad because they come in the name of righteousness, but they're not righteous at all. They come in the name of helping you, but they ain't helping you, you know. So you know who you are. You know who you are. And you know, I have no ill will, because ill will is strictly the intent of any devil. You know what I'm saying? And what is a devil? Any man which is made weak or wicked. You know what I mean? Don't matter who you are, don't matter what color skin you are, a devil is a devil, regardless. You know? And devils and demons, what are they? Their intent is ill will. So I send you a prayer. And I'm not talking about a religious thing. I'm talking about an affirmation of positivity, that you may be healed from your sickness and your illness, so that you can spew out love. Because that's what it's about. It's all about love. Because love is the highest form of understanding. And I understand some people are just real wicked. But I also understand that some people are hurting inside so much that they haven't healed from what's going on. And so they need to heal, because if they don't, they continue to project those things into the universe. As within, so without. You know what I mean? As above, so below. Life's a what? And then you die. That's why we get high, because you never know when you're gonna go. I love y'all, man. 1:06 Blitz. We here for the next millennia. The next millennia. Not the next millennia. The next millennia. The next.
1: And now for a CJSF Heritage Minute. Simon Fraser University, the 1960s. In the earliest days of SFU, a renegade, unlicensed radio station begins broadcasting around campus. 1974. Volunteers establish the Simon Fraser Campus Radio Society, which operates CJSF to this day. 1985. 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And we've been changing the sound of radio in Burnaby ever since.

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0: 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I like this IE weather.
1: Hey, look. Vote yes on Hit Boy, I'm the city spokesman. They see we got this cracking and now they spirit broken. I'm standing on the green like the British Open and stacking ice on top of ice, but I'm not building snowmen.
2: 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We are broadcasting from the unceded and ancestral territories of the Squamish, Coquitlam, Musqueam, and Tsleil-Waututh peoples. Now, for this, you know, edition of The Other Note, I'm going to start off by playing some jazz music. I mean, I'm always playing jazz music, but this time I'm going to start with a song that I think I've played on this show a few times and that I really enjoy. That's going to be My Brightest Lights by James Dandifer. And then we're going to follow that up with a new song by Corey Weeds featuring Chris Hazelton. I wanted to play it last week, but time got away from me in the midst of the, what are we calling it, the unified show of The Other Note and Extra Tonal. I think we're calling that The Other Extra Tonal Note. But yeah, at the end of The Other Extra Tonal Note last week, I wanted to play this, but, you know, time just wasn't on our side. And then we're going to end off the trio of songs that start us off today with Emmett Cohen's Universal Truth. And this was actually, it's called Three Universal Truth. And so the album itself is titled Universal Truth, but this song in particular really stood out to me as I was listening to the album. So I'm just glad that I get to, you know, share all the different music that I enjoy and that stands out to me with you, the listener. And so that's enough of me talking. Let's get straight to James Dandifer with My Brightest Lights on CJSF Radio 90.1 FM.

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You just heard Universal Truth by Emmett Cohen. Before that, we heard Corey Weeds featuring Chris Hazleton and their song I Need a New Drug. And then to start off the trio, we had James Dandifer with his song My Brightest Lights. Now, this is another song that I've played on the show before. It's a song that I really enjoy. It's probably one of my all-time favorite jazz songs. And I played it before as part of my, you know, wish casting summer into being. So this song is Early Summer by Ryu Fukui. And then to follow that up, we're going to play Zheng Tao Pen with their song Endless Cycle. Zheng Tao Pen is a very interesting, they're jazz artists, but they're mostly a composer, so it's a lot of classical elements and a very different feel from a lot of other jazz music that I've played and also that I've listened to, but I really enjoyed this when I heard it. And then we're going to play Over Yonder by Finely Tuned Elephants, and this was a really interesting song when I first heard it as well. And so with that, we're going to go straight into Early Summer by Ryu Fukui. This is The Other Note on CJSF Radio 90.1 FM.

All right. You just heard Over Yonder by Finely Tuned Elephant. And before that, we had Zhang Taopan with Endless Cycle. And to start off that trio, we had Early Summer by Ryu Fukui. And those were all, you know, super interesting and very different jazz songs. I think, you know, the last one in particular was much more kind of like modern fusion jazz, I would say. Definitely had a or like funk jazz, I would say. And then Zhang Taopan, that song had a lot more of, I would say, cinematic, but also a very anime or video game style. And then Early Summer was just this very different, super technical kind of live jazz. Where would I kind of put that? I wouldn't necessarily put it as post-bop, but it has some of that feel. But anyways, three different feelings in jazz. And so now we're going to move on to the last trio of songs for my hour with you. We're going to start off with the James McGowan Ensemble and their song Goddess of Fate. We're going to follow that with Shoko Nagai and her song What Are the Hidden Things in Life. And then we're going to finish off with Kokoroko and their song Sweetie. And the reason that I wanted to play Kokoroko is because they are playing here in the Vancouver area, or in Vancouver in particular, this weekend. And I'm going to go see them. And I was like, you know what? Let me play one song from them just to, you know, sweeten the mood at least for myself before the show. So anyways, we're going to start off with James McGowan's Ensemble and their song Goddess of Fate. You are listening to The Other Note on CGSF Radio 90.1 FM. And after my hour is done, please stay tuned for Garen Fitzgerald and his show Extratonal. I'm so used to saying the other Extratonal note that I forgot that he's actually separate today. So it is Extratonal here on CGSF Radio 90.1 FM.

This is CJSF 90.1 FM, broadcasting from the unceded ancestral territory of the Kwikwetlem, the Musqueam, Squamish, and Tsleil-Waututh peoples in Burnaby, atop Burnaby Mountain, where the sun does not set until, gosh, like 10:30. That's crazy. Enjoy that sunlight while it lasts, everybody. You're listening now to Extratonal. I'm Garen Fitzgerald, and tonight's episode is a bit of an experiment. So, undoubtedly, you have noticed that there is some crazy kind of cityscape action going on underneath this recording right now. And that is the product of, well, a couple of in-ear microphones and a portable recorder that I was walking around the city of Seoul with while commuting here and there and everywhere on the public transportation there. And I thought for this pre-recorded episode, because I'm not in the studio today, because I got something else I gotta do, and, I thought I'd experiment. So, this recording is going to continue throughout the entire hour, but I'm going to try and do some audio magic to make it sound like I'm wearing headphones or something when the music comes on. And, I don't know. I hope you enjoy it. And speaking of music, tonight I'm playing a debut album from the Airy Trio, a group of musicians operating out of Victoria Island. And they are, let me just pull up their names real quick. They are Diane Berry on flute, Maria Wong on cello, and Catherine Legros on piano and clarinet. And this album, I discovered, has kind of an interesting origin story. So a lot of it was created around, well, in the wake of a birthday party that Diane Berry had, which was a cooking class. And her, Catherine Legros is there, and another vocalist friend of theirs, Marnie Setkamuni, who actually ends up performing a bit on the final album of this track, which will kind of walk us out tonight. They were doing a class, and they brought their love of music and food together. And, each of the pieces of this album tonight, Water, Rock, Tree, Sky, were based on actual locations on Victoria Island. And the food part comes in because the chef that they were taking this class with apparently made dishes to go with each of those locations as well. So I don't know what they are. I might look for those while some of the music is playing. But it might be fun to sit down there and take a page out of Nicole's Beats and Eats. Talk about a little bit of food with our music today. But we'll see if that happens. But anyway, I hope you enjoy tonight's music. I hope you enjoy this little audio experiment I'm doing with the cityscape of Seoul accompanying us through the night. And, enjoy. The first few tracks I'm going to play for you are the first three tracks off the album. And those would be Prelude, Beaches, and Tide Pools, performed by the Airy Trio off of their debut album, Water, Rock, Tree, Sky.

0: 해서 치러선 보라매역 방향으로 환승하시기 바랍니다.
1: You're listening to CJSF 90.1 FM in Burnaby. This is Extratonal, and I'm Garen Fitzgerald, and we are listening to the Airy Trio's debut album, Water, Rock, Tree, Sky. You just heard the first three tracks off that album called Prelude, Beaches, and Tide Pools. And I gotta say, these tracks are kind of reminding me a little bit of Untitled Goose Game. A little bit, just a little bit, like those little piano runs and stuff like that, and just general feel. I totally could get behind the concept of a goose running loose in a town, creating havoc and making kids fall over and stealing their glasses. No spoilers, hopefully, for that one, but if you ever get the chance to play, I highly recommend Untitled Goose Game. In fact, this is totally off topic for tonight's recording, but really interesting thing about the vinyl recording of that game's soundtrack is that they use like a double groove system that will randomly select what is played next. So, because in the game, it's all the music is triggered by events that you're doing in the game, locations you're at in the game. And so to kind of make it so that you never hear the same song twice, the vinyl record was pressed in a way so that it will kind of randomly select where the next piece of music will come from, which I thought was kind of neat because I didn't know you could do that with records. But yeah, anyway, random side thought. Explained. I don't know. Tangent achieved. But yeah, tonight is all about the Airy Trio's Water, Rock, Tree, Sky album, new and debut. It's only released a few months ago. And this is a Vancouver Island trio of cellist, flutist, pianist, and clarinetist who started writing this music about real places on Vancouver Island. And yeah, came together over a birthday cooking lesson. So, I mean, I don't know what that all means, but it's pretty interesting. And for those of you just tuning in, you might be wondering why you're hearing all this crazy subway noise. And it's because I'm doing an experiment with this, my first pre-recorded show. I took an audio recording I did of me commuting through the subways of Seoul using a couple of in-ear microphones. So what I'm kind of doing is in the talkie parts, I'm bringing it up, and in the music parts, I'm pushing it down both in volume and applying a high pass or high cut filter to kind of emulate what it's like to listen to music while you're on the subway with headphones on. Because I did a lot of that when I was commuting. I used to have headphones in all the time. And, I don't know, sometimes it was funny, like, I'd put the headphones in and forget to plug them into my phone, and I'd start walking down the street and I'd be like, wow, this is a really neat piece of music. What is going on? And then I was like, oh, my headphones aren't even plugged in. It's just the sounds of the city through my headphones. I don't know. So I thought I'd try this, because I'm doing a pre-taped show and I can do what I want. So I hope you like it. But, yeah. So again, back to the Airy Trio's debut album, Water, Rock, Tree, Sky. I'm going to play a few more tracks off that album. The next three will be The Rainforest, Gary Oak Meadow, and Coda. Unfortunately, I had to drop two tracks because there wasn't enough time to play the whole album and have my witty witticisms witting you along unwittingly. But yeah. So, yeah, next three tracks, Rainforest, Gary Oak Meadow, Coda, off the album Water, Rock, Tree, Sky, from the Airy Trio. Coming at you from currently sunny Vancouver Island. Though, you know, it could be getting on to sunset. So enjoy.

Tokyo University, Hanako Office. The doors are on your left.

You're tuned into CJSF 90.1 FM in Burnaby. This is Extra Tonal, and I'm Garen Fitzgerald. And we've been listening to the Airy Trio's debut album, Water, Rock, Tree, Sky. Each of the movements based off of a real location on Vancouver Island, where the trio comes from. And that trio is Diane Barry on flute, Maria Wong on cello, and Catherine Legros on piano and clarinet. And actually, in this final piece I'm about to play for you guys off the album, their good friend Marnie Setkamuni will be singing as well. So the trio becomes a quartet. And just interesting story. I kind of mentioned it previously, but the interesting story behind this whole shebang was that they'd composed some of these pieces kind of just hanging out, talking about what to do, and Diane Barry had a birthday party of a cooking class where Catherine Legros was there, as well as the vocalist I mentioned before, Marnie Setkamuni, and they decided to make this album together, to record it together, to compose all the pieces. And what was interesting is the chef who was running their class, Castro Boteng, in fact, made dishes to complement each of the movements based also off the locations of which they were composed around. So, yeah, food, music goes pretty well together. And for those of you just tuning in, yes, this is a pre-recorded broadcast because I got other things to do. But can't make it into the radio station today, so I thought I'd put together this little experiment where underneath everything is a recording I made of me traveling through the city of Seoul on the public transit, mainly the subway. And I was recording the whole thing with a couple of in-ear microphones I've got on a portable recorder. So I'm kind of trying to make it sound like listening to music on the subway. So when the music kicks in, I put like a high-cut filter on the subway audio and also lower the volume just a little bit so that you can focus more on the music. But yeah, it kind of does successfully in my mind emulate the feeling I got listening to music while traveling over through the city. It's kind of nice, like having those sounds underneath the music that you're listening to, kind of creating your own little soundtrack and world. So, yeah, that's about it. That's all I got for you guys today. I got, except for the last track off the album, the final track, which actually kind of gives the whole album its name. It's called Water, Rock, Trees, Sky. And the trio's good friend, Marnie Setkamuni, joins them in this last piece, making the trio a quartet. So I hope you guys enjoy it. I hope you've enjoyed this little experiment. Sorry I couldn't be here this week, but I will be back next week alongside friend of the show, Matt Fraser, host of The Other Note, while we do our, usual group thing every other week. So, yeah. Hope you like tonight's show. Hope you like the music. Hope you like the experiment. And I am now going to sign off after telling you to stick around for Girly So Groovy, which comes on for 2 hours after my show, and Scream Therapy, which comes on shortly thereafter. So stick around. This has been Extra Tonal. I'm Garen Fitzgerald. You're tuned in to CJSF 90.1 FM in Burnaby.

is Bird Note. A city lake may seem quiet and still at first, but with a little time, you might start to hear its music. Female wood ducks call out to each other, keeping an eye out for predators. Red-winged blackbirds sing from the cattails. The males perch high on the stems and show off their red shoulder patches, while the females search for food deep in the undergrowth. A belted kingfisher flies the length of the shoreline, rattling and diving at small fish. Several pairs of mallards paddle around the shallows, quacking companionably as they dunk their heads in the water looking for food. From a woody thicket along the bank, male song sparrows belt out their chorus all day long. But when a red-tailed hawk passes overhead, everyone falls silent. Stick around long enough, and the music will begin again. For Bird Note, I'm Ariana Rimmel. This episode is brought to you by Teton Science Schools, specializing in outdoor learning experiences and education in Grand Teton National Park.

0: I'm Dr. Anthony Lizowitz, and this is Climate Connections. A growing number of people are heating and cooling their homes with ductless heat pumps called mini-splits. And despite the name, there's nothing mini about the impact this technology can have on your comfort and bills. Mini-splits have an outdoor unit that connects to one or more indoor units with a refrigerant line set. Those indoor units are typically wall-mounted, and each can be set to the temperature of your choosing, so you can make certain parts of your home warmer or cooler.
1: I generally like to put a unit in a bedroom so that you have the ability to shut your door at night and you are still being served by the heating and cooling of the mini split.
0: Abby Hawes of Ethos Green Power in Wisconsin says the units are visible and take up wall space, which some people consider a drawback. But there are also many benefits. The technology is very efficient, so you can stay comfortable without racking up high utility bills. For example, Hawes says before getting mini splits, one of her clients relied on a window AC unit.
1: They'd turn it on, try to cool off, they'd stand in front of it, and then they would shut it down because it's expensive to run those.
0: But with their new heat pumps, they can afford continuous cooling. So mini splits can make a big difference for residents. Climate Connections is produced by the Yale Center for Environmental Communication. To learn more about climate change, visit climateconnections.org.

Hey, hi, hello, and welcome to Girly So Groovy, the only show dedicated to the women who rock and to you, the listener who loves them. A show where the music always speaks for itself. I'm your host, Trevor Klendert, bringing you two full hours of phenomenal, fabulous, fantastic female-fronted radio week after week. Welcome to the third week in our summer-long series that we are calling Cruel Summer. GSG celebrates the 1980s. Every week we pick a year out of the 1980s and we focus on eight significant albums released that year. By the end of this 10-week cycle, we will have 80 significant albums from the 1980s. Thought it was just a really fun way to dive into summer by diving into the 1980s as well. This week it is 1982. A huge thank you to you, the listeners, reaching out, whether it's through our social media or our Mixcloud listening page, with your positive comments about enjoying this summer-long series. So thank you for the support with that. So much music that I'm going to cram into the 2 hours that I'm going to try and keep talking to a minimum. So let's dive right into 1982. It was nearly a decade that Aretha Franklin sat still without releasing much music. But then finally in 1982, with the help and support of Luther Vandross to work with Aretha Franklin, we had something new. In my opinion, this was the start of what we can call the Aretha Franklin campy era. And what I mean by that is in 1982, she released her album Jump to It. Aretha is on the cover wearing a black bow tie, and behind her is a massive blue bow that you would see on a gift. The bow is as big as her head. This is the Aretha Franklin

campy era. This era gives us so much fun with Aretha. This is a good thing about Aretha. So we are going to kick this off with Aretha Franklin from 1982. Jump to it here on Girly So Groovy.

This week on Girly So Groovy, we continue with our summer-long series, Cruel Summer. GSG celebrates the 1980s. This week, we are focusing on 1982, with 8 significant albums released that year, in addition to shining a light on contemporary artists that are certainly under the influence of those 8 albums. We kicked off the entire 2 hours with Aretha Franklin, and then, of course, the artist that followed can easily be linked to the inspiration and influence of Aretha Franklin. Music right there from Albion, Michigan. Wife, husband, duo, The War and Treaty. This is a duo that know how to deliver blues and soul and gospel and funk and absolute energy. We heard the song All I Want to Do. That's from the duo's 2018 album, Healing Tide. In the middle, it is music that made its way into our top 10 list last year on Girly So Groovy. It is a band that uses vintage blues and soul as their musical foundation. Southern Avenue is the band. Their latest album is called Family. We heard the song Long Is the Road. And then we kicked off the episode with Aretha Franklin and her 1982 album Jump to It. We heard the title track. Now, this should be no surprise, but if we are focusing on the 80s, there are going to be times where a band or musician is going to make their way into future episodes, and we will kind of revisit some familiar voices. Well, this week is the first time that we officially do that. Last week, when we focused on 1981, we celebrated the debut album Beauty and the Beat by Los Angeles punk pop band The Go-Go's. With the release of that album, there was so much attention for them to deliver just as much success on their sophomore album Vacation. And in 1982, they absolutely delivered. Here is The Go-Go's right now here on Girly So Groovy.

Yes, we might be celebrating the 1980s all summer long here on Girly So Groovy, but it doesn't mean we can't go even further back. We've gone back to 1978 with that track right there. One of the quirkiest figures in New Wave, and someone born in Detroit, Michigan. It is music from Lenny Lovitch. Back in 1978, she released her album, Stateless, and we heard the song Lucky Number. In the middle, something a bit more modern, the Would-Be Goods. They are an intelligent and stylish indie pop group. This is a band who made a splash in the 1980s and have trucked along ever since. Digging into an album by the Would-Be Goods, you're going to find perfectly written vignettes of heartbreak and kitchen sink dramas sung delicately and backed by musicians with a light touch. While their latest album, Tears Before Bedtime, will bring no surprises as it follows the Would-Be Goods' signature formula. We heard Tears for Lita from the Would-Be Goods, and then kicking things off from 1982, it is the Go-Go's with their sophomore album, Vacation. We heard the album. That's right, we heard the song, I Think It's Me, from the Go-Go's. Still to come in the next half hour, I've got music on the way from Nico Case, First Aid Kit, Leon Bedesamasaki Simpson music coming up from Jane Sibbery. But up next, we continue with our deep dive into 1982. It is not often that performance art hits the pop charts, but for this experimental artist with a wry sense of humor, she managed to do it and continue to trailblaze ever since. I'm talking about Laurie Anderson and her album Big Science. That's up next here on Girly So Groovy.

it looks. Don't you think it looks a lot like rain? He said, isn't it? Isn't it just? Isn't it just like a woman? She said, it's hard. It's just hard. It's just kind of hard to say. He said, goes that way. He said, isn't it just like a woman? She said, it takes one to know one. He said, isn't it just like a woman? She said it to know. She said it to no one. Isn't it just like a woman?

You call that home.

Music right there from Toronto, art pop chanteuse, Jane Sibbery. The song is called Temple. That is the opening song to Jane Sibbery's album, When I Was a Boy. In the middle, it is music from renowned musician Leanne Betasamasaki Simpson, known for her traditional Indigenous storytelling. We heard the song, Head of the Lake. That's from her album, Theory of Ice. And then kicking off the set, it was our nod to celebrating 1982 with the album Big Science from Laurie Anderson. This is an artist who has taught us that experimental performance art can still have a place in the pop world and has inspired so many musicians since then. I don't know if we would have a St. Vincent without a Laurie Anderson. We're going to keep things moving right now. It is Swedish sister duo First Aid Kit here on Girly So Groovy.

We all deserve better than a love song. That is music from the honey-voiced alternative country chanteuse Nyiko Case from her latest album, Neon Gray, Midnight Green. We heard the song Rusty Mountain. And talking about heartbreak, if there ever was an album that could wear the crown of all breakup albums, it would have to be the 1982 album Shoot Out the Lights by British folk rock wife and husband duo Linda and Richard Thompson. At the time of recording the album Shoot Out the Lights, Linda Thompson was pregnant, Richard Thompson was cheating, and their relationship was on rocky terms. By the time of the release of the album, March 15th, 1982, the marriage was over. With song titles like Did She Jump or Was She Pushed, it's the sounds of a broken woman in a broken marriage. And again, heartbreak and breakup so on display. In fact, the cover of the album itself is just heartbreak. It is Richard Thompson sitting in the corner of an empty room looking so forlorn. Linda Thompson's not even in the image with him, other than the fact that he is sitting under her portrait on the wall. Breakup, if there was ever a breakup album, it would be Shoot Out the Lights. Before Linda and Richard Thompson, we kicked off the set with Swedish sister duo, the First Aid Kit. Going back to their album, The Lion's Roar, we heard the title track, The Lion's Roar, from First Aid Kit. So much more music to get into in the second hour. Remember, if there's ever an 80s album you would like to see be part of our Cruel Summer, Girly So Groovy celebrates the 1980s in this summer-long series, let me know on social media. We're on Facebook at Girly So Groovy, Girly and Groovy, ending with an IE. We are also on Instagram at GSG Radio. Before we dive into the second hour, let's wrap up this first hour with one more artist that seems to be influenced by the dark folk rock of Linda and Richard Thompson. It is Toronto indie folk artist June Hawthorne. Her latest album is Riddles. Here she is with Red Diaper Baby here on Girly So Groovy. You tried.

Welcome to the second hour of Girly So Groovy, the only show dedicated to the women who rock and to you, the listener who loves them. If you're just tuning in, we are 3 weeks into our summer-long series we are calling Cruel Summer. GSG celebrates the 1980s. This week, we are focusing on 1982, bringing you 8 significant albums released in 1982, plus the contemporary and modern acts that seem to be influenced by those albums. We are going to kick off the second hour with one of the modern

In 1982, British singer-songwriter Kate Bush released her fourth album, The Dreaming. With this album, it is the first time Kate Bush stepped into the production seat, a woman stepping into her power, a strong move in 1982 at a time when that studio was usually always filled with male faces staring back at the singer in the recording booth. So the fact that Kate Bush is taking the reins is a very huge step for so many women in music. It is an album that continues to prove that you can mix poetry and art and drama all into a beautiful pop masterpiece. Kate Bush, The Dreaming, we heard the opening track, Sat in Your Lap. Speaking of an artist that definitely feels she works wearing the same cloak that Kate Bush would, it is Florence and the Machine. Kraken is the song we heard. That is from her latest sixth album, Everybody Scream. And then we kicked off the entire set with with a musical act making their girly so groovy radio debut, Rainbow Kitten Surprise. This is a trans-fronted band out of Boone, North Carolina. They make incredibly fun, heartwarming, heartbreaking folk rock music. The band is on tour, in fact. This is a band that I've always loved to see. They're going to be part of Bonnaroo in the next couple weeks. No, what am I saying? At the time of recording, they have just done Bonnaroo, and then they're heading out on tour. For listeners in our Windsor and Detroit area on our mothership station, CJAM, you can catch Rainbow Kitten Surprise July 29th in Rochester Hills at Meadowbrook Amphitheater. Okay, friends, we are going to keep things

moving. Last week, when we focused on 1981, we included Juju by Siouxsie and the Banshees. Well, just 1 year later, we watch Siouxsie and the Banshees release another phenomenal album, A Kiss in the Dollhouse, this time adding avant-garde to their goth sandbox to play in. Right now, it is Siouxsie and the Banshees here on Girly So Groovy's Cruel Summer. GSG celebrates 1982.

Redefining Radio. This is Girly So Groovy, the only show dedicated to the women who rock and to you, the listener who loves them. Music right there from the incredible 90s alternative artist PJ Harvey, an artist that still trailblazes well into this millennium. PJ Harvey with her song Long Snake Moan. That is from her album To Bring You My Love. In the middle, it is the passionate British singer, songwriter, Anna Kelvey. This is an artist whose influences range from post-punk to flamenco to classical, and she all puts it into her own signature sound. Anna Kelvey's most recent release is a new EP called Is This All There Is? We heard Anna Kelvey teaming up with Iggy Pop. Yes, if you thought that sounded like Iggy Pop right there, it is Iggy Pop. The song is called God's Lonely Man, again from Anna Kelvey's newest EP, Is This All There Is? And then, of course, celebrating 1982 with Godmother of Goth, Susie and the Banshees, from their 1982 album, A Kiss in the Dollhouse. We heard the song Slow Dive. Lots more music to get to coming up in the last half hour of the show. I've got music on the way from Broken Social Scene, music coming up from, who else are we going with here? Broken Social Scene, I said, yes. Peaches, I Am Spoonbender is coming up. Plus two more fabulous 1982 albums. But right now, let's make some room for Montreal chamber pop, indie rock, alternative act stars right now here up next on Girly So Groovy.

This is Girly So Groovy, and this week we are celebrating 1982 as our summer series continues. Cruel Summer. Girly So Groovy celebrates the 1980s, and we are bringing you 8 significant albums of 1982. This time around, it is the debut album, Upstairs at Eric's, from the British duo Yazoo. They were Yazoo everywhere else in North America. They were Yaz. Regardless of the name, they are still fabulous trailblazers for the fact that this debut album in many ways was a touchstone album, a trailblazing album that sparked synthpop's ascendance throughout the 1980s. In the middle, it is Broken Social Scene. Going back to their 2010 album, Forgiveness Rock Record, we heard Sentimental X's. Yes, Broken Social Scene just released a new album just last month. Definitely will be trying to work its way into this summer-long series and future episodes of Girly So Groovy. In addition to Broken Social Scene, we kicked off the set with Stars. From their album, The North, we heard the song The Loose Ends Will Make Knots. Stars and Broken Social Scene are touring with Metric throughout the summer. Definitely check out tour dates to see if they are coming to a city near you. We're going to make room for one last album from 1982. Speaking of synth pop trailblazers, it was in October of 1982 that Berlin released their album Pleasure Victim. This is synth pop 101. It just takes one quick listen to hear how this influence has worked its way into musical acts like Peaches, so many other electroclash artists of the early 2000s. Dance acts still today. They were making dark disco is a great way to describe it. Berlin right now here on Girly So Groovy.

Music right there from Vancouver, experimental indie electronic act, I Am Spoonbender. Reaching back to 2000, we heard their take, their song, Where Do Words Go? That's from the album Tell a Twin. Now, it is not a cover of Berlin's The Metro, but it definitely is using inspiration and instrumentation from that. In the middle, it is Peaches with her take on a Berlin song, Sex. That is Peaches covering the Berlin classic that comes from Berlin's 1982 album Pleasure Victim. You can find Peaches' take on it on the double disc deluxe version of Peaches, the Teaches of Peaches. And then, of course, kicking off that act, it is our last nod to 1982, our eighth significant album. It is synth pop band Berlin with their 1982 album Pleasure Victim. We heard the song The Metro. Well, friends, that's the end of this episode of Girly So Groovy. I've got to get out of here. We are running out of time. Remember, if you ever miss a show or would like to listen again, you can find 10 weeks worth of Girly So Groovy. In fact, our 1980 and 81 shows are waiting for you, as well as many others on our Mixcloud listening page. Go to mixcloud.com/girlysogroovy, girly and groovy, ending with an IE. I'm going to leave you with one last track, a thoroughly more modern song that I think still fits into the music that Berlin was making over 40 years ago. Pseudo Antigone is an Edmonton, Alberta alternative hyperpop, synth pop, art pop artist. Her latest release is called Melancholic Melodrama. I'm going to leave you with the song Faust's Wager. Again, I feel like there are some real kind of synth connections to both Yazoo and Berlin, who we just kind of wrapped the show up with. Thank you so much for tuning in. This show is nothing without you. Talk to you next week. We'll be back with 1983 in our summer-long series, Cruel Summer. GSG celebrates the 1980s. Here is Pseudo Antigone.

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0: 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Because too many others know what's happening out there.
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All right, welcome, welcome to another Transatlantic Express for Friday, June the 12th, 2026. Sounds like we're living in the future to me. All right, so we got a great show lined up for you today, but also we have Canada playing Bosnia-Herzegovina in the World Cup right at the same time. So I'm going to be focusing a little bit on that. And, yeah, okay, majority on my radio show. And then we have our construction guys going on literally on my balcony outside my living room. So we've got all kinds of things going on. But, yeah, so we should have a good show anyway. We've got lots of great tunes. Started off with a classic from Deep Purple in Never Before. So whatever. We got some local stuff, Sparkling Apple, we got some Magnum, Marillion, Sammy Hagar, Blue Oyster Cult, Rare Earth, Aldo Miola, Herbie Hancock, a little bit of Alan Holdsworth, Nat Sylvian, Godly and Cream, Pretty Things, King Crimson, some Transatlantic, Simple Minds, Wrap Things Up with the Pineapple Thief. So we got a great show lined up. And if you're out there in the world, don't forget you can tune in to CJSF 90.1 in Vancouver on Tuesdays 10 p.m. And then I believe it's still on Thursdays at 7 a.m. for you commuters. Not that anybody has a radio in their house these days. Some people do. Anyway, we're going to get going and get rocking with the show. First up, we got a little bit of Magnum and a bit of Marillion from 2022, and both beginning with M. M-A. Okay. That's just coincidental, but that's just the way it works. Here we go.

All right, from their album, The Monster Roars, this is a little bit of Magnum from 2022. Your blood is violence.

local band Sparkling Apple. Going way back to 1980. Yeah, they were around when I was, when I was at the radio station up at SFU back in the day, and there was a sticker on the wall that said Sparkling Apple. And ended up jamming with the drummer a few times over the years. And now I forget his name. I've not seen him for ages. I wonder if he's still around. Two-time affair, the name of the track, If You Could See Me, was the name of the album. And a good rocking band, If You Could See Me Now, was the name of the album. He also heard in the Maintenance Drugs or something from Marillion. An Hour Before It's Dark from 2022. Your Blood Is Violence from Magnum from The Monster Roars, also from 2022. Hope you're enjoying the show. My name is DJ Ian. We are live on thehouseofprog.com. And we're also watching the Canada game with Canada versus Bosnia in Herzegovina. And it's coming along nicely. And yeah, I'm not sure what's going on with TSN. Why would TSN have it paid and you can just tune into Fox for free? I don't know. Anyway, so it's on there anyway. So let's move on. Let's get some more Canadian music, some classic. I've been watching this band on video this week. And, you know, sometimes you listen to a band's music and you have no idea what they look like. And you like the music. And then you go and see him in video and you think, ooh, that's how I feel about Saga. Bosnia's just scored from a corner. Oh, dear. That's not good. That's not good. Anyway, Saga, great music. I'm not sure about their image in the 80s, but it was the 80s. They look a bit more kind of appropriate now. And I watched a couple of videos from like 2023 or something. So they're a bit okay now. Anyway, this is Saga and their classic tune, On the Loose, recorded live. And from their album In Transit, way back when. And you are listening to Transatlantic Express on the houseofprog.com and on CJSF 90.1.

listening to DJ Ian on the Transatlantic Express Radio Show on the House of Pro.

yeah. Classic. Yeah, live. I think they got on tour with Aerosmith on that particular tour. That is Jeff Beck Group with Jan Hammer from 1977. Earth Still Our Only Home. Yeah, great Jeff Beck tune there. Rest in peace, Mr. Beck. And never got to see him live, but I wish I had. I remember buying that in back in when it was new at least in 1978, and I've still got that vinyl somewhere. And I think I bought it from Woolies in Wigan. What else did we have in that set? We had Sammy Hagar from 1976 from his album 9 on a 10 scale, and something called China. Blue Oyster Cult, a classic. Harvester of Eyes from Cult Classic. Bagley James Harvest, once again, is the name of the album, 1973, and Ball and Chain. And the sunset off, we heard Saga, classic Canadian prog rock band, and they're still going. In Transit is the name of that album, and there's I guess it was a hit. On the Loose, yes. It was a bit of a hit, yes. All right. Well, we're approaching half-time here in the footy. And Canada are still down 1-0. And they've been putting some pressure on the Bosnian team, but they can't finish. And, you know, as they say, the goal is to score a goal. And if you can't do that, you don't win. So, anyway, don't forget you can listen to this show on CJSF on Tuesdays, 10 p.m. Oh, somebody's getting a yellow card. And then Thursdays at 7 a.m. But you can also tune into the House of Prog. I believe it's on Tuesdays. Rick tends to move it around sometimes to suit. But that's fine. Sometime on Tuesday. Anyway, let's carry on with the music. This is some more live stuff from a different band. This is a little bit of Rare Earth and a great, great kind of Motown kind of rock band, if you don't know who they are. This is a track called What I'd Say, the classic from, who did it originally? What I'd Say, I can't remember. But this is definitely not that version.

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0: was Mr. Nad Sylvian and a track called The Hawk from Spiritus Mundi, came out in 2021. The second time I've lost my voice today. What's going on? Yeah, Nad Sylvian, of course, doing a lot of touring with Steve Hackett and doing the revisiting the Genesis tunes, but also a standalone, solo performer, doing his own thing. Also in the classic Alan Holdsworth from Metamacron 1985, a non-brewed condiment. I had the pleasure of interviewing Mr. Holdsworth back in the day. And what a fine fella he was. And the most awesome guitar player. Herbie Hancock, Future Shock, also in the 1983, and Earthbeat. Aldo Meola's Casino album, featured there, 1979, Egyptian Dancer, Rare Earth, and What I'd Say from 2021, I believe. Yeah, so Canada not doing too well in this game. I think they're going to get beat. They better step up. They'd like a little bit of finesse, I have to say. Not that I watch a lot of the game, but I can tell. But, I'd definitely be rooting for England. What else can I tell you? Well, I don't know. What can I tell you? I could tell you all kinds of things. Yes. Well, you are listening to Ian. That's me. And we do this show every Friday, 12 till 2 Pacific. And we also go out on CGSF Radio, 90.1 FM on Tuesday nights, 10 p.m. And I'm not live then, but I mean, you know. It's pre-recorded. Don't tell anybody. Anyway, let's get on with more music. This is Manfred Mann's Earth Band from the album Chance. Came out in 1980. And this is a track by the name of Stranded. Hope you enjoy it. If you don't, well, there's a complaint department just down the street.
1: Valencia, Northwest 4, 7 miles, 1016, rising. Ronald's Way, Southeast by South 2, mist 2 miles, 1016, falling. Mallet Head, South by East 5, mist 6 miles.

both have been coming from houses. Serious relief agencies have been making efforts to move several thousand people from low-lying areas, many of which have been flooded. Power supplies have been cut, and our man, the new James.

1016 Ronald's Way, Southeast by South. South by East, 5. Mist, 6 miles. 1012, falling more slowly. Valencia, northwest, 4. 7 miles.

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0: Going back to 1984, that is the Beverly Sisters from Vancouver, and a track by the name of Chocolate Bar, which was not in his pocket, apparently. And then it wasn't money, honey. So what would it be? I don't know. You can take a guess. Take a guess. So the guys are drilling next door, thankfully. If they were on my balcony right now, which they have been in the past few days, it would be hell in here. It's just impossible because, I mean, the buildings are made of wood and it just there's no quiet space when they're on your own balcony. Well, thankfully, they're on my next door neighbor's balcony. And she's deaf, so she's probably okay. So Beverly Sisters in there from the album Beverly Sisters from 1984. Good Canadian band back in the day. Matty Kudusai from King Crimson in there as well. Come Home Mama from Pity Things from Silk Torpedo 1974. A Crime and Punishment from Godly and Cream from Goodbye Blue Sky 1986. And Stranded from Manfred Mann's Earth Band from Chance 1980. And then started off with The Hawk from Nad Sylvie and Spiritus Monday from 2021. So, I have been trying to watch the game. Oh, Canada scored, and I was in the middle of talking about that. 1-1. All right. Oh, well, that's good for Canada because they looked like they were pretty well going to lose it in the 78th minute. Ah, well, that's good. That's good. Some good news. All right. So we're going to go into our last little bit of our show here for today. We're going to get into some classic prog rock, prog metal, you might call it, from 2009. This is a band that I kind of named my show after. Yeah, I think so. From their album, The Whirlwind, this is Transatlantic and a track by the name of Is It Really Happening? It's always good to know. Is it really happening? I don't know. It could be. Yeah, it's doing something. Yeah, it's really happening. Anyway, here we go. You are listening to DJ Ian on the Transatlantic Express radio show right here on the House of Prog.
1: 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Chaos, death, the streets.
2: 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I try to be together, but being dead and dead.
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1: By the time they had decided to run, it was already far too late.

Rise the Simple Minds. Wrapping the show up with a track from the live from Paisley Abbey. Came out in a couple of years ago, I'm not quite sure, when King is Waiting in the Crowd. Classic from New Gold Dream. I was a big fan when Steve Hillage was producing, and then after that it got a little too kind of poppy for me, but that Steve Hillage influence was, because I'm a big fan of Steve Hillage myself. So King is White is in the Crowd. The Whirlwind from the Transatlantic, the band, Is It Really Happening? A good eight minutes of that. And then Vancouver's Beverly Sisters, Chocolate Bar. We talked about that already. So I'm just repeating myself. All right, so we've got, where are we at? Well, I think we're already done. I think we're just about done for the day. Thanks for listening. Thanks for checking it out. And we'll be back next week. And then I got to jump off onto my bike and head up to Princeton for a bike race on Saturday morning. So we may be a little earlier next week. I'm thinking maybe go 11 till 1. That way I can drive up to Princeton and try and miss all that traffic. So thanks for listening, if you have been. And we will be back next week. So adios, sayonara, hasta pronto, and we'll see you later.

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1: 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Welcome to another edition of Modern Jazz Today. We've got new music, so let's jump right in. Up first is Bobby Wines. The album is called Focus, and we'll check into the title track. Then Anthony Caceres. His album's called Let's Take a Trip. He's taken the classic, Stolen Moments, and placed his own lyrics to it. Let's check it out.

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I'm talking about Modern Jazz Today. 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Coming up on the queue, Richard Sapvin from the album Light of Day, the track Tilt, followed by Jab Fung, the album In Real Life, the track In Transit.

0: 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What's up next, Carrie?
1: Up next is a vocal block. We're going to take a look at four very different vocalists. Up first is Kiana Linnell, a feast of soul, gospel, and R&B groove with a little bit of jazz. The new album's called A Little Love, and we'll check in to Sing Out, March On. Also, blues man Big Daddy Wilson. The new album's called Deep in My Soul, and we're going to dig into I Know.

Up next on the queue is Ashley Bazzotti. Born in Queens, New York, Ashley discovered her love for music when her Dominican father would sing her classic Spanish songs to sleep. It became apparent that this fascination of music would continue to grow exponentially over time, and at the young age of 4 years of age, Ashley began her musical journey by taking voice lessons. We're going to hear the result of that love on her new album, We've Only Just Begun. We're going to listen to the title track, We've Only Just Begun, Ashley Bazzotti, followed by June Bazette and Alex Nakominski from their album Love's Tango. We're going to listen to 11 Note Samba.

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1: We've got new music coming at you. Up first is Planet D Nonet. The album's called Blues to Be There, a salute to Duke Ellington. We're going to check into the track Spaceman. Then Joe Chambers, the album's called Dance Kobina. We'll check into Power to the People. Then Ella and the Bossa Beat. The album's called In the Moment. We'll check into the track Estrellas No Cielo.

0: This is Bird Note. Don't be fooled by the gentle whirring sound of a hummingbird in flight. This male rufous hummingbird performs elegant and aggressive courtship displays to defend his territory, and he may travel hundreds of miles to find a mate. In the spring, rufous hummingbirds journey up the Pacific coast from Mexico to the northwestern corner of the U.S. Some go even as far north as Alaska. That's almost 1,000 miles one way for a bird measuring just under 4 inches beak to tail, making this one of the longest migrations of any bird relative to body length. But after completing one journey, the hummingbirds have to prepare for another. As fall approaches, they sip nectar and catch insects to pack on fat that will power their passage back to the tropics, this time taking the scenic route over the Rocky Mountains. But not all hummingbirds of the same species migrate at the same time. This male rufous hummingbird in the Pacific Northwest gets out of town early. He leaves the breeding grounds as soon as mid-June. Females stay behind to finish their nesting duties before heading south a week or two after the males, and their grown children trail after them in August. For Bird Note, I'm Mark Bramhill. Did you know you can listen to Bird Note in your podcast app? Subscribe to Bird Note Daily and never miss an episode.
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5: Welcome to another edition of Modern Jazz Today. We've got a lot of new music, so let's dive right in. Up first is Peter Erskine. The new album's called Peregrine. We'll check into the track Leaving L.A., then Dave Schumacher and Kubai. The album's called Agua con Gas. We'll check into Amosea. Let's dig in.

This is Modern Jazz Today with your hosts, Carrie Gaffney and Jeff Williams. Up next on the queue, Black Nile. The album, Indigo Garden. The track, Exposure, followed by Mike Brazzisi's. The album, Another Space. The track, The Elements.

Welcome to another edition of Modern Jazz Today. Want more information on the artists we play? 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Up first is Greg Amaralt. The album's called News Blues, and we'll check into Uninvited. Then Jeff Gauthier and Maggie Parkins. The album's called The Smudges, Song and Call. We'll check into The Gig Is Up. Let's dig in.

You've got it tuned in to Modern Jazz Today with your hosts, Carrie Gaffney and Jeff Williams. Up next on the queue is Wayne Alpern from his new album, Secular Rituals. We are going to listen to Vishva Karma.

You are listening to Modern Jazz Today. Coming up in this set, we've got a lot of new music. Up first is Incognito off their new album, Tomorrow's New Dream. We'll check into the track For the Love of You. Also, Spirogyra. Their new album's called Vinyl Tap, and we'll check into Secret Agent MASH.

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We're going to listen to Miss Mess.

0: that time again when we say goodbye, but only until next week. We look forward to having you join us next time on Modern Jazz Today, where we will be presenting today's artists, cutting their teeth and cutting the edge of sound. 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
1: Jeff Williams
0: when it's time to tune in and turn up again. 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
1: Welcome to Radio Goethe, I'm Arndt Peltner. Quite a different show today, but stay tuned. We're going back to the 1970s today, and even earlier, when Germany was grooving all over the place. I'm starting off with the title melody of the very famous children's TV show Robby Tobby und das Flievertüt. Here is Ingfried Hoffmann.
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A double shot by James Last, You Humber and Soul March. Next, Max Krieger and his orchestra, Soul Breeze. I didn't think when I grew up that I ever would like his music, but it's great.

Kai Rautenberg and Orchestra Jürgen Ehlers, Moon Mission. 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Next, Hugo Strasser, Black Knight.

Finishing up this part of today's Radio Goethe were Orchestra Les Humphreys with the title melody of the famous Derrick series, followed by the amazing Klaus Doldinger with a song everybody knows, the Tatort title music. When all this happened, there was another great music movement in Germany and German-speaking countries called Krautrock. Here are some famous examples like Can, Soul Desert. Yeah.

Faust, It's a Rainy Day, Sunshine Girl. I really love this band. They helped me to open up my understanding of what music can be. Finishing up today, a longer track by world-renowned Tangerine Dream, Fedra from 1974. The band will tour in the summer, although no founding member is anymore part of it. Thank you so much for listening. Tschüss, I'm Arndt Peltner.

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1: Presenting to you some classical muse.

We have a Romanian program on the show today, both classical and traditional music, although Romanian classical music always pays tribute to the traditional. For the first part of the show, we are going to hear the two cello sonatas by Romania's greatest and most famous composer, a true musical polymath, George Enescu, who lived from 1881 until 1955. A genius not only as a composer, but also as a virtuoso violinist, pianist, and conductor, Enescu was first and foremost devoted to Romanian music culture and its Eastern European influences, setting it in marked contrast to the Western art music of the late 19th and early 20th century. Chamber music played a large role in Enescu's compositional output. His two cello sonatas were published together as Opus 26 in 1935, after the composition of the second sonata, although the first sonata was composed in 1898. The first cello sonata, in the key of F minor and cast in four movements, clearly shows the influence of Johannes Brahms on the then 17-year-old Enescu. This, in many ways, goes against the grain of the Wagnerian influence that was present in much of European music at the time. Nevertheless, even in this early work, Enescu's own musical voice is clearly evident, with hints of the Romanian folk music that was always in Enescu's soul. Here to play the cello sonata in F minor, Opus 26, number 1 of George Enescu, is the Romanian cellist Laura Buruiana and the Hungarian-German pianist Martin Ciba.

Cello Sonata in F Minor, Opus 26, Number 1, composed by a 17-year-old George Enescu in 1898. We heard it expertly performed by cellist Laura Buriana and pianist Martin Ciba. As I mentioned before at the top of the show, Enescu did not publish this teenage work until he composed his second cello sonata in the key of C major in 1935, publishing both sonatas as his Opus 26. By this time, Enescu was famous throughout Europe, much in demand, and the friend of many a great musician, including the Spanish cellist Pablo Casals, whom Enescu composed the second sonata for. Like the first sonata, it is in four movements, but that's where the similarities end. There is no derivation of another composer in this sonata. It is all pure Enescu and absolutely imbued with Romanian idioms. This sonata demonstrates a composer very secure in his craft and is a true masterpiece of chamber music. Here's George Enescu's cello sonata in C major, Opus 26, Number 2, once again, and in a brilliant recording made for Naxos Records of both sonatas, it is performed by cellist Laura Buriana and pianist Martin Ciba.

Cello Sonata in C Major, Opus 26, Number 2, composed by the Romanian musical genius, no exaggeration there, George Enescu in 1935. We heard both sonatas featured in a wonderful recording made for Naxos Records in 2007 by Romanian cellist Laura Buriana and pianist Martin Ciba. Moving up to the 21st century, in a composition by Madame

Elena Doinitsa Rotaru, better known by the totally musical name of Doina Rotaru. It's typically Romanian to adapt or adopt names of artistic license in whatever art one practices. One of my favorite names is of the Romanian pianist Florica Muzicescu, who is a colleague of Enescu's. In Ms. Rotaru's case, a doina is a typical Romanian folk style of melismatic singing, often of lamentation or lost love. Doina Rotaru's music is noteworthy for its organic structure, delicate timbres, and intricate microvariations. This is very well displayed in a composition of Rotaru dating from 2001. Titled Uroboros, after the mythical snake eating its own tail, the music does sound as if it were a continuum and we are only hearing a snippet in time of it. But always present is the hint of Romanian folk music, and indeed the doina itself. Originally scored for two flutes, Rotaru expanded the ensemble for the Romanian chamber group Partita Radicale, who perform it now. Here's Uroboros by Doina Rotaru.

Ouroboros, a 2001 chamber composition scored for two flutes, violin, viola, and accordion by the Romanian composer Doina Rotaru. We heard it performed by the ensemble Partita Radicale. To conclude the show, a selection of 10 Romanian folk tunes sung by another great legend of Romanian music and also a friend and colleague of Georginescu, the earthy voice so typical of the time and colored by wine and cigarettes of the singer and actor Maria Tanase. Often called the Edith Piaf of Romania, Tanase shares a number of traits with the French chanteuse. Both died young, Piaf at the age of 48 from liver cancer and Tanase at 50 from lung cancer. Both died in 1963, Tanase first on June 22nd and then Piaf on October 10th. All of Bucharest turned out for Tanase's funeral, and all of Paris turned out for Piaf's. Both very powerful and determined women, Tanase was stunningly gorgeous. She could rock both haute couture French fashion as well as the various regional Romanian costumes that she insisted on wearing when performing the folk music of Romania, which she has adored since childhood, having heard the young female workers singing the songs of their regions while employed at her father's massive nursery, he was a master gardener, on the outskirts of Bucharest, or București, to give it its proper Romanian name. Still a cultural icon, impossible to separate from the fabric of Romanian culture, Tanase is one of my all-time favorite voices, and I think you'll understand why. Here is the incomparable Maria Tanase.

Da da da da da da da da da da da da da da da da da da da da da da da da da da da da da da da da da da da da da da da da da da da da da da da da da da da da da da da da da da da da da da da da da da da da da da da da da da da da da da da da da da da da da da da da da da da da da da da da da da da da da da da da da da da da da da da da da da da da da da da da da da da da da da da da da da da da da da 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da da da da da da da da da da da da da da da da da da da da da da da da da da da da da da da da da da da da da da da da da da da da da da da da da da da da da da da da da da da da da da da da da da da 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
1: The legendary Romanian chanteuse Maria Tanase concluded Classical Muse today with 10 selections of Romanian song that she was famous for. Join me again next time for more incomparable performances of fantastic music here on Classical Muse. I'm David Kavlovic. 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

0: Hello there, and welcome to the Canadian Philosophy Show, a student-hosted chat show focusing on topics in philosophy, sociology, psychology, and other areas of the humanities. We hope you enjoy the following program. I've got a little quote here to start us off. My quote's very small. It's a really quick one, and I've got a quandary as well. But the quote is, fact is stranger than fiction. So my quote is, fact is stranger than fiction. And I think that it was just a quote that, to be honest, I'm going to tell you listeners, I actually didn't write where the quote came from. So you're going to have to look that up yourself. Or maybe I made it up.
1: I was going to say, like, this is quite a, not to diminish you bringing this quote to the table, but in a certain way, this is almost like a stock kind of phrase at this point, right? When something strange happens, people will say, like, you can't make this up, you know, or fact is stranger than fiction. So in a way, I am sort of curious, like, where or what prompted you to bring this up, but obviously you're gonna have something to say about it.
0: Yeah, exactly. It is a little bit of a stock phrase. You can kind of imagine it on those sort of, like, you know, backgrounds of, like, you know, you look up quotes on the internet and it's got some background of, like, a pebbles or the mountains, and it says fact is stranger than fiction. But the reason I want to say that is because where the quote kind of came from, where I was reading it, when I was thinking about it, was basically this. Fiction is a narrative structure. Things need to make sense in some kind of way. All the components of a fictional story need to be cohesive, even if that story is kind of surrealist or strange or out there or difficult to understand. It has to be coherent, whereas fact, i.e. like, you know, day-to-day life, the individual human beings, like, we don't have the capacity to understand every aspect of what's going on. So, for example, when I read a book by, let's say I read The Grapes of Wrath by John Steinbeck, I'm reading an encapsulated whole story. I'm getting the whole pie of this world effectively, right? Of what the author wants to convey to me, you know, if I'm smart enough and literate enough to understand it. But it's there. Whereas, you know, the factual life, real life, is full of mysteries and question marks and things we don't understand and, you know, causations that we'll never realize or consequences that we'll never know. And that's just more a reflection of our limited ability to understand the world around us. When we say stranger than fiction, it's more, in some sense, you could look at it as stranger in terms of, like, a stranger, right? There's so much out there in the world, that in the real world, quote unquote, that is just always going to be strange to us, be foreign to us, and we can never get the complete pie. We can never get the complete whole.
1: I think your framing of fiction as necessarily being narrative is a really good way to sort of delimit, put clamps down on fiction, as it were, and really give the stock phrase a little bit more meaning. You know, it makes me realize that any fictional narrative that I've read, it's almost kind of like you can think of it as like being on a tape reel, right? Or, I mean, usually it's on books, it's on pages of a book, right? And you can leaf through them. The time that it takes to go, or the sort of narratological time that exists in it, can be jumped around in, right? You have every opportunity to sort of go through a story's time and give every enunciation or every passage or every scene its due as far as, like, constructing the meaning for it. Whereas in reality, time just, you know, goes 1 second per second, right? It's just going to keep unfolding, and there's no, like, there's time to like investigate your memories or like things that happened and whatnot, but it's still going to keep going. It's not a book that has a definite end. And I mean, if it does have a definite end, that's not, you know, that's not going to be in time that you can investigate in. Right.
0: Yeah. You know, and we've talked about specifically I'm thinking about like Byung-Chul Han and like narrative structures and stuff like that, and how, like, you know, we're narrative creatures. And in some sense, I think we could see fiction as an exercise in the narrative process that we also use in real life, right? Like, we live by stories, we make up stories about ourselves, the world we live in, all that kind of stuff. But, you know, ultimately, the stories that we have are the stories that we live by are always going to be far more porous, right? There's always going to be little holes and things that, you know, are, you know, kind of contradict each other or mysteries or whatever it might be, right? So that was really the point of that little quote. Do you have a quote or quandary?
1: I'd have a little quote as well. So I picked up another Wittgenstein text. This one is Culture and Value, which is an assemblage of various passages on various themes. It's quite a hodgepodge, actually. It's thematically, it has a couple strands. Wittgenstein talks a lot about music. He explains himself a little bit as far as his project and what he's doing. But there's just also little tidbits here, right? Wittgenstein is very aphoristic. It's quite ripe for quoting from. And I wanted to read a short one just comment on it. So the quote is, "A curious analogy could be based on the fact that even the hugest telescope has to have an eyepiece no larger than the human eye." So what I want to comment on with this quote is that Wittgenstein here is constructing an analogy, right? He says that there's something that an analogy could be like, right? The fact that a telescope, so if you have an enormous telescope, one that points into space or even...

0: powerful wit that a metaphor has, right? What he's saying is that even though this the sort of part B of the metaphor is only there and it's not to be contrasted to a part A, he still has the insight to see something about a telescope that could be analogized to something else, right? And it's that kind of insight into the structure of a single part itself that I think makes Wittgenstein a particularly keen, I don't want to say analyst, because that's someone who is breaking, you know, things up into their parts. What Wittgenstein is doing here is just seeing the structure of a whole, right? And he's seeing it unanalogized, or that it could be analogized in a certain way, right? This is more or less just me like gushing about Wittgenstein, saying that, yeah, he's very insightful in this way of being able to capture a whole and understanding it as like an object of comparison, right? He's not even using it in a comparison, but he just knows that there's something deep here in this particular thing, the telescope.
1: Yeah, and I think it's a really interesting, because it's also like, you know, as you necessarily said, there's always multiple components of a metaphor or analogy. And, you know, like when you think about something like a telescope, obviously you think it looking up at the stars, you look up at the universe, all that kind of stuff. And yet, as he kind of says, like, you know, ultimately, though, the lens has to fit the human eye, right? So you're sort of getting this picture of this conduit of something that like gazes towards the heavens, is, you know, looking towards the infinity of the universe or whatever it might be, and yet still needs to be translated into our limited or specific kind of human understanding.
0: Yeah, like I can think of analogous cases to this, even like, say, for example, like infrared vision or ultraviolet vision, it has to be rendered in our spectrum, right? Or
1: yeah, exactly. That's a great example.
0: Or like supersonic or sub-bass sound recordings or something, right? You know, what other animals can hear. It has to be rendered within our audio spectrum.
1: I've got a little quandary here as well, a real quick one, which I think actually leads interestingly into our formal discussion for today. So the quandary I wanted to bring up was the distinction really between views of sex, particularly in the medieval world, and views of sex and sexuality in the modern world. First off, I think obviously when people think about sex and sexuality in the medieval world, they think of it being very repressed and very, seen as very sinful, seen as very problematic, all this kind of stuff. But the reason I bring it up is it's a great example of these kind of cultural shifts that we've gone on from kind of like maybe a more organic, local, comfortable world in some ways to a much more bureaucratic and global system. And what I'll say about that is basically, first of all, medieval people were much less prudish than we think. Like that's not what the evidence says at all, right? Like medieval people were obviously, you know, getting down, as they say, in various kinds of ways and doing their thing. And it was people in the medieval world were actually more comfortable than probably most of us with sexuality being around them, i.e. in the home, in the town, in the field. Like you have to think, right? Like people didn't have the same kind of like privacy that they do today, right? So people, you know, had sexual relations in one room homes, like with other people around, or, you know, in like, you know, at the back of a local like tavern, or, you know, in the corner of a square or whatever it might be. And these things were seen as like very normal, right? Like there were a lot of laws and rules and edicts, but the actual act of sexuality and sex was not really something that people cared that much about in the same sort of way. Whereas now, obviously, it's great that we have, you know, this sort of like sense of legal sexual freedom. We keep the government and state out of the bedroom. But there's also this cultural dynamic of like being, you know, more shamed. It needs to be more private. It's like this kind of like, ew, gross, don't talk about it. You know, whereas like people just like didn't care as much back then. And I think like there is some mirroring going on in terms of what we'll talk about in terms of French

0: trip where like changes in, you know, material changes, cultural changes, and changes in media really have shifted our opinion and the way we do a lot of different stuff, whether it's sex or friendship or whatever.
1: Yeah, this is something that I've kind of like, it's a topic that I don't know necessarily how to approach, not because it's like so taboo or anything like that. Like, you know, the books are out there. You can just go and read them. But at the same time, too, I like, even as far as the information being accessible, it still sort of confronts me how something like that shift happens, right? Like, I'm vaguely aware of like a history of sexuality where something like the mindset that you're kind of describing, where while it's certainly not like something you just do, it doesn't have the same sort of like taboo connotations that it did. And then at some point, and this is usually associated with like the Victorian era, and I don't, again, like I guess part of the quandary for me is like, I wish I knew what it was about the Victorian zeitgeist that sort of causes this stigma or this taboo to emerge. Obviously it has something to do with like material conditions or economic conditions, considering that the Victorian era is the sort of child of the Industrial Revolution in England and whatnot. Yeah. So it just is, as far as like, and the curious thing is like, how does like the material conditions of the Industrial Revolution lead to social change that is so drastic like that?
0: Yeah, drastic in every era. And it's also important to remember, like, okay, you're talking about the Victorian era, which I think you're hitting the nail right on the head. That's an important era to look at. But it's also really important to remember that that era prior to the Victorian era is generally called the Baroque period, which was like the most flagrant and open. And you know what I mean? Like, that was the era where it was really like all out there and people didn't really care and they rolled their eyes at the church a lot of the time, right? Like, you know, there's many, many, many, many famous paintings from the Baroque era where the sexual themes are like very obvious, extremely blatant, right? So there's, you know, within the obviously there was still different taboos and all sorts of discrimination and stuff like that. But there was also this just more day-to-day comfortability that has seemed to change, with this kind of lack of shame around sexuality that has kind of come more from the Victorian era. And I think we'll get into that. And I think it's worthwhile to probably jump into the discussion for today, because I think our questions for both will kind of be revealed through the same sort of discussion.
1: Yes, so... No, I was just going to introduce the material that we sort of went over. Yeah. Yeah, so you sent me an interesting video sort of as a means to stimulating further discussion on, you know, our thoughts on friendship. Because we've covered kind of in a previous episode, we kind of covered the theoretical basis, at least with Aristotle. And just like as a very quick recap, obviously not going to go in as much detail as the last episode, but for the framework more or less is that Aristotle has this idea of three kinds of friendship, analyzing his Greek term philia, right? There's friends of utility, friends of pleasure, and friends of character. The friends of utility, all these friendships seek some kind of good. The friends of utility seek what is useful from each other, so their good is the aim of advantage. Then the friends of pleasure want what is pleasant from each other. So they're looking for pleasant experiences in that particular relationship. But Aristotle thinks that these two kinds of friendship are not true kinds of friendship. The true friendship is friendships of character, where you're actually friends with the person, right? Whereas in the previous two, they're more or less means to an end, right? And by virtue of that, those two kinds of friendships are less permanent, because as soon as what one seeks in those relationships, once one gets those, the relationship is over. Whereas when you're in a friendship of character, since the object of that sort of friendship is the person themselves, it's much more durable. And the more virtuous that a person is, the more stable that relationship is liable to be, right? So that's very roughly the ground that we covered. Now, the material that we watched, so there was a short sort of video essay by the channel Folks of Yore that was put out quite recently, and it's discussing the changes in conceptions of friendship over time, very broadly speaking, covering three particular sort of like highlighting three particular thinkers who exemplified the value of friendship. So that was Aristotle, not surprisingly, but then also Cicero and Montaigne, who also wrote treatises on friendship and the value of it, and going over sort of the changes in specifically like the world prior to ours in terms of friendship, the ancient world and the early modern world, where friendship was not just something that was valued, but it was considered among one of the necessities of a good life, right? Like if you didn't have close friends, or if you didn't have these character or friends of virtue, someone who you could share in almost, you know, close, you know, dare to use again, broaching on this strange taboo that we seem to have, almost like an intimate relationship, you weren't considered to be living a life that was fully potential, like fully actualized, one whose potentialities were really seen to blossom, right? If you didn't engage in a relationship that was one based on trust, that was one based on uplifting one's character and really addressing the other as one truly was, right? So, yeah.
0: Oh yeah, no, I think you've hit the nail on the head in terms of what this picture looked like, and I think, you know, it's like worth kind of trying to picture the social world that what, you know, really Aristotle, Cicero, Montaigne. It's important to remember that 2,000 years separate all these people, but the largely because of, I would argue, technology, the technological, you know, situation that people lived in, and how it was relatively similar, whether you're living, you know, in 400 BC Greece, you know, 180 Rome, or 1500, you know, France, that, you know, you're living in this, like, very social, personal, face-to-face world, right? Here's another important thing. If you're dealing with media of some kind, it's usually long form and complex. I think about, like, the most obvious example is, you know, especially for, say, Montaigne, would be something like reading the Bible, right? Or, you know, if it's Cicero, it's, you know, going to the forum and listening to, you know, multi-hour long speeches and debates. Or if it's Aristotle, it's sitting around, you know, at the academy and having long form discussions and all this kind of stuff. And as well, a lot of these people lived, generally speaking, in smaller worlds. And I know, like, obviously the world physically size hasn't changed, but, like, you know, Cicero might be a little bit of an exception because he lived in Rome, which was, like, you know, a city of over a million people at one point. But, and I think when he lived there, but, you know, Montaigne lived in a state outside of a small town. Aristotle lived in Athens, which frankly wasn't that big, right? Like, you know, it was like, you know, probably 50 to 60,000 people, right? And so you're seeing a lot of the same people, you're interacting with a lot of the same people in your day-to-day life, and you get to know specific people really, really well. And you spend your, if you're going to have any kind of communication with them, it's almost certainly, it's either going to be really of two forms. You're either going to be talking to them, or you're going to be writing them letters. Like, that's pretty much it.
1: Yeah. And writing letters is another case that sort of came up in the video as well. He uses the example of Ralph Waldo Emerson and Thomas Carlyle, how they had a meeting in, I think it was Scotland, and based on just that single meeting, they began a correspondence that lasted, I think, 37 years, just exchanging letters, mostly discussing philosophy and anything that was just of interest to them. But the point is that there was a sort of mediating factor there that nonetheless was born out of, like, a real world experience. They encountered one another, and just based on that, they were able to spark a friendship that lasted a very long time.
0: Yeah, I think this is like a really key friendship to talk about. I forget Montaigne's best friend's name, and I know it's like some French name that I've in the past I've had a hard time pronouncing, so I'm not gonna bother. But the important point is that these letters that they wrote to each other were, by like our standards, I think a lot of people would consider them like very close. And I think if most people read them, they like through today's eyes, they would have the perception that they were in, you know, that they were kind of romantic, right? Like there's now, I think this is the key, you know, that folks of yours kind of pointing out, is that like, you know, super close friendships like that have an almost romantic quality to them, right? Like, you know, and then this is sort of what Aristotle talks about too, in terms of like, you really do love and appreciate the person for who they are, and that is fully reciprocated in those noble relationships.
1: All of these sort of exemplify what Aristotle initially lays out as friendships of character, right? I mean, in the example of Ralph Waldo Emerson and Thomas Carlyle, what they're doing is stimulating each other in philosophical, intellectual engagements, right? They are continuing to push each other as far as their intellectual developments go, and they're exploring ideas and whatnot, maybe, you know, engaging in a more mundane talk. But more or less, what they're doing is taking each other's relationship with each other seriously.
0: It's serious in the sense of this genuine, you know, fealty, this genuine care and love. You know, we talked about the Victorian era earlier, and the Victorian era is kind of interesting as also, you know, that's the same kind of period as the Romantic era and the beginnings of the era of like authenticity and stuff like that, where personal identity becomes really, really important. And there's a couple components of that that I think are really important that have impacts on friendship. One of them is, now if personal identity is so like key, right, like your authentic self, who you are, and who you are has all these sort of like, you know, prefixes or suffixes added to them, you know, well, then certain acts will give you a certain kind of identity. So for example, if you come across as super romantic with your friends, well, now you might be labeled homosexual, right? Like individual actions are starting to be really like collected and condensed into categories of identity that, you know, get pushed, you know, put onto people, whether it's how they see themselves or how the wider community sees them as well.
1: Right. Yeah. I think you're referencing, there's a part in this video as well where they talk about the conceptualization of the idea of the identity of the homosexual, right? It's not just that there is such a thing as homosexuality, there emerges this idea of the identity of the homosexual. And he specifically references Michel Foucault's History of Sexuality and the transition from the idea of the sodomite to the homosexual, right? So this is the idea that prior to the identification of the homosexual, there's just the act of what was called sodomy, right? Of what we call gay sex. This was just an act. It was something that you did, and it didn't, it would reflect on, you know, your soul insofar as it was a sin, but it was not something that constituted your being, right? And this is largely in part because what we could call like the social infrastructure for an identity didn't really exist, because they lived in, not in the age of authenticity, but in a completely different age where you were your social role, right? You weren't really a particular kind of person who had a truth about them. You existed in a social order, and your identity, quote unquote, was a part of that. Now, with the Victorian era and the emergence of the Industrial Revolution, when people are moving out of feudal, these kind of like feudal role-based systems, and trying to live in cities and being removed from their traditional roles, there becomes the question of who you are. And so there is almost this like chicken and egg kind of game that happens where it's like, well, you have to have identities to identify, like to be an identity of, in order for there to be this whole like identity language game, as it were. But at the same time, the material conditions just are the removal from the age of, I'm forgetting what it is called. Do you remember?
0: The video from Folks of Yore?
1: No, I'm referencing George Hahn Mueller's You and Your Profile. There's the prior age to authenticity.
0: Yeah, I know this too. It's the age of, was it the age, not the age of sincerity.
1: Oh, sincere. It was in the age of sincerity.
0: Yeah.
1: So in the age of sincerity, you sincerely enact your role. Now that the social conditions are changing, you have to identify as a particular thing because you are, as an individual, lifted from that feudal system where your role was just given to you and all you had to do was sincerely perform that role. Now, one of the sort of consequences of this is the construction of all kinds of identity formations, right? And one of the kind of intersections that this happens with is the medicalization of sexuality, because prior to this, it was seen as something kind of sinful. Just any kind of persistence of this was as a deformity. So there was the attempt to categorize these and make a typology of the deformities of sexuality, which unfortunately...
0: Yeah, and I think is a really good way of putting it, because it's like when you live in the age of sincerity, you have these roles. You know, you're a knight, you're a clergyman, you're a peasant or whatever it might be, right? You're a king. And, you know, within the context, you obviously can transgress, right? And these eras were not necessarily the most like open-minded. So like things like sodomy and stuff like that were off, you know, what it was called at the time, were often harshly punished. But that didn't really change you. It was like you, the clergyman, did a bad thing, right? Rather than, oh, you're a homosexual, right? Like you have, like this is now part of your identity. You know, there's this sort of fluidity, as you're kind of saying, as we enter the age of authenticity in the 19th century. It's this sort of like, oh, you choose who you're going to be. You have to figure out who you are by what you do and blah, blah, blah. But okay, that comes along with a whole bunch of collective social baggage because, you know, whatever you choose to do, whoever you choose to be, you know, why both yourself and wider society is already going to have all sorts of preconceived notions and judgments about those sorts of labels, right? Like, you know, and that's, you know, that becomes your identity for better or worse.
1: Yeah. And this is kind of why we're going down this, kind of this detour down queer history, right? We started talking about friendship. Now we're talking about the conceptualization of the homosexual, right? Why are we doing this? Well, in the video, there he puts forward the idea that, well, one of the reasons that friendship, particularly among men, may have began to dwindle was this identity conception, right? That the what we're seeing with these romanticized forms of friendship, these almost like kind of like platonically perfect forms of friendship where people encounter each other once and then correspond for 37 years. Well, now that there is this idea of the homosexual, people are, and this is like being, this is an idea that is being socially promulgated through medicalization. This is something that people don't want to become. This is the first time that there is an identity that you don't want to become. This is kind of the, as far as like the media theory aspect of it, and this idea of like shifting social grounds and trying to explain like such a novel shift as something that was apparently so important for us or so good for us, just like kind of evaporating out of nowhere. That's what this is attempting to do, right? It's trying to explain why friendships might have began to become something socially taboo, that what was previously seen as passionate, intimate, close, was now becoming too close to one of these sort of points emerging at this new social form that is the identity.
0: Yeah, right? But, you know, you risk having an identity that unfortunately at the time could carry a lot of baggage with it or risk, and you know, to some extent still does, obviously. So there's that whole component of it as well. But then I think, as you kind of hinted at as well, with all this other social change, we also move into this era of, you know, along with this identity shift, the Industrial Revolution and various cultural revolutions, you know, we run into the world of efficiency, right? Like, who you are is what you do, and you have to perform at your maximum, and you have to, you know, like, to get ahead in the world, to be successful, you know. The Aristotelian view, or Montaigne, obviously, people like that would see a successful life, I think, in many ways as having successful and good relationships, right? Like, they would think, they would view those relationships as being like the most, you know, key features of living a virtuous and flourishing life, right? That is kind of sidelined by this view that no, like, the, you know, the key features of living a successful life are the accumulation of wealth and capital and your, you know, economic positions and all this kind of stuff, right? So ultimately, what that also leads to is basically, you know, friendship gets kind of sidelined, and we spend more and more time focused on, you know, our jobs and our careers and all that kind of stuff, right? And this is really important because, like, look, and I'm sure people are listening, they go like, well, I have friends at work and I have, you know, like, I still have friends and I work all the time, whatever it is. But, you know, for Montaigne, for Cicero, for people like Aristotle, really close friendships mean a lot of time spent together, or at least conversing. There's a lot of investment. It's a major component of your life, right? And if you're working all the time, then you simply don't have the time or space to have those kinds of relationships effectively.
1: Yeah. I think there's an interesting kind of, there's like an interesting structural point here as well. Like, if we're going to be sticking with Aristotle's theory of the, you know, the friend of virtue, or the friendship of character being like the primary form of friendship, right? There's this interesting kind of like, I don't know how to word it, so I'm just going to explain it. Like, if you're the kind of person whose purpose in life, or who makes as like their central form of life work, you know, laboring, you're going to, like, okay, I'm trying to think of like how I'm going to get to where I want to get to, but I think it'll involve explaining what the friendship of virtue is. So a friendship of virtue is a friendship where you live the life that you live with someone else. So that means that if you live a certain kind of life, you're going to live that life with someone else. So, like, let's say in Aristotle's typical example, let's say you want to become a serious guitar player, right? You're going to devote your life to playing the guitar. Well, the kinds of relationships that you're going to develop being serious about playing the guitar is you're going to encounter other guitarists, right? You're going to encounter other, producers. You're going to encounter music instructors. They're still going to be like your friends and stuff, your family, but you're going to cultivate deep and serious relationships around this particular activity, right? Because Aristotle says that these friendships consist of living together in a certain kind of community where you pursue a certain goal that you're serious about, right? Now, the best kind of life is one in pursuit of virtue, which is just being the best human being that you can be. Obviously, some people think that playing the guitar is very serious, and they do this too. Now, this goes back to what I was saying about work, right? Because if what you do is you devote yourself to work, then all the kinds of relationships that you're going to develop are either going to be serious in terms of work, and you're going to develop, you know, good relationships with business partners on a maybe on an intimate level, but you shouldn't be surprised to find yourself engaged in a lot of friendships of utility with your coworkers, with various people who run your business for you, who manage your business for you, who do the bookkeeping, who manage the bookkeepers themselves and stuff like that. So certain kinds of lives are going to be conducive to certain forms of friendship, right? And so we shouldn't be surprised when people who have these rise and grind mindsets have a difficult time making friends, because they're only going to be friends in terms of, you know, the grind. And that means, you know, can this person find me a job? I'm serious yeah. about finding a job, you know.
0: The friendship is always going to be secondary, right? And, you know, a little personal anecdote about this. I live with roommates, and I was speaking with one of my roommates about our recent show on Aristotle's friendship, and he doesn't know that much about the topic or whatever. And I explained to him the three various kinds, as I'm sure our listeners are all familiar with at this point, in terms of, you know, as you said, utility, pleasure, or, you know, noble or virtuous friendship. And he asked me, well, what kind of friends are we? And I had to tell him, we're probably friends of utility or, you know, pleasure. We enjoy doing some of the same things. We have some of the same hobby interests or whatever. And obviously utility, we're roommates, we get along. But like, I had to explain to him, like, you know, because I think maybe he was like very mildly offended. He's like, we're not noble friends. And I'm like, I've known you for like a year. We're roommates. Like, that's not Aristotle's view of what a noble or virtuous friendship really looks like. And we hardly have the space for that anymore. And I think it's also worth saying somewhat controversially, because I know this is going to be in the back of my mind for like a lot of people, or in the back of their minds for a lot of people, what they're going to say, well, their romantic partner, right? Like their life partner or whatever is an example of that noble friendship. I think that's maybe possible, but Aristotle always points out, which I think is unfortunately relatively astute, that those sorts of friendships are generally also predicated on sexual and romantic attraction, which isn't the same thing as virtuous, you know, reciprocation, right? And so in a way, they're kind of like a specialized version of, you know, kind of maybe a mix of utility and pleasure friendships. But they, just because they're a romantic partner and you do spend a lot of time with them, as most people do, that doesn't necessarily make them friends of virtue. And also, a lot of people have terrible relationships, so obviously those don't count.
1: Sure, yeah. I mean, yeah, that's an interesting kind of thing. That's an interesting like scenario to be put in. I mean, from my experience, I never really put it to anyone like the theory, and then had them like turn it around on me and ask me that. I more or less just understood. But it is interesting having that kind of experience, because I think it speaks to the sort of like when we as in like our general culture, we have the idea of friendship. It doesn't have the same tripartite structure, right? Like, we're not used to saying like, okay, these are the kinds of friendships, and then asking ourselves, okay, well, given that there are these kinds of friendships, which ones do I want to cultivate, right? We're not, I don't think that we're as critical in our analysis and as deliberate in our decisions as that, right? At least not most people. We don't really ask ourselves, what do we want? We more or less content ourselves with the things we have. But to the point of saying like, well, are we friends of, you know, are we friends of nobility? Are we friendships of, you know, do we have friends of character? It's an interesting question. I'm not asking between us, but just as far as like reflexively bringing it up. I feel like, cause yeah, like, Aristotle does say specifically, he says very emphatically, like, we should consider ourselves lucky if we have only a handful of these kinds of friendship, right?
0: Yeah, and I think, you know what, this is funny enough, it'll be a sweet moment of, or perhaps either a sweet moment or perhaps a moment of heartbreak on the Canadian Philosophy Show. But I was thinking about this the other day, and I was thinking, you know, on some level, I do think that both Brandon and I are friends of nobility, because we would know each other before the show. But you know, Well, first of all, we're both super into philosophy, which I'm sure Aristotle would be stoked about.
1: yeah. So really noble stuff.
0: That's for his, speaking specifically for his criteria. But I think there's also between you and I that mutual appreciation of that kind of inner life and sense of wonder and, you know, pursuing of virtue of some kind or another and all this kind of stuff that goes along with it that we see in each other, that I think is probably more reflective of Aristotle's noble friendship than most other friendships that I personally have out in the, like, you know, the real world, right? Like, I just think that that structurally, that's probably more similar to what he was thinking in many ways. Because, you know, like, even if this show stopped, I would still want to keep, you know, engaging with you and discussing philosophy and, you know, life and ideas and reading and all that kind of stuff, right? So, I mean, I guess the alternative is that, like, the pleasure is philosophy.
1: Yeah. Well, this is the thing that Aristotle says about friendships of virtue, right? Is that they're both going to be pleasant and they're going to be useful because virtuous people are very useful because they're good at what they do, and they're going to be pleasant because they make what they do pleasant and they're good to be around. No one would want to be around an unpleasant person. And since they're virtuous and they have all the right, they got the right stuff, people want to be around them, they're pleasant. So they've cultivated that way of being it, which produces a particular, it produces an interesting semblance, right? Like, if a person is useful, if a person is pleasant, they live the same kind of life that I live. Do they, it's hard to tell, right? I mean, the only real test is to see, okay, do they defy the friendship of utility and do they defy the friendship of pleasure? Have there been times where it's been, you know, a burden or been disadvantageous to be your friend? Not to air any dirty laundry or anything, but for me, I will say, like, as far as, you know, have I had to make sacrifices, like my time or something like that, or like money to go out or travel or something like that? Sure, yeah. But if it was a friendship of utility, I would have just cut it off at that point, because what do I get out of it? So that seems to check that one box. And then the friendships of pleasure, right? So the other one will be, well, have you ever been unpleasant to be around? Well, I won't particularly say that you're unpleasant as a character, but have there been times that were like stressful or scary or whatever? As far as our relationship, there, you know, you've put me through some experiences, like getting me on the show and it was kind of nerve-wracking, or introducing me to different people or putting me in different situations I'd never been in, where as in the friendship of pleasure, I would have been like, what are you doing? Like, we're just here to chill. I don't want to, you know, I don't want to do anything new with you. I just, if we're just going to be friends of pleasure, let's just like do whatever is fun. Those weren't necessarily fun, but they were rewarding. I got something out of them. So again, that's the second checkbox of, it's not just a friendship of pleasure, because if it was, well, then that would have, you know, I would have gotten out of there. So I do think that there is, through this test of time, some evidence that maybe the life that we're living has kind of given us the principle of stability that's exemplified in the friendship of nobility. Again, it's one of those things where it's hard to tell, because the appearance is always going to manifest in something like these two, whereas the sign of virtue is something like stability and durability.
0: Maybe we should talk a little bit about media, mediums, present media, and friendship, because that was the other thing we were discussing in terms of the shift and change that's been going on with what friendships mean, and was also brought up in the you know, the video that we watched in regards to this topic as well. And really, I mean, so again, we go back to Aristotle, Cicero, Montaigne. You know, these are all people who lived, technologically speaking, in relatively similar worlds. However, over the past couple centuries, there's been a lot of change. You know, if there's been a lot of stuff. You know, it's affected everything about life and society and all like this kind of stuff. And obviously, it's affected personal relationships, and obviously, it's affected friendship. Especially, like, one only needs, like, think about, you know, a friend book, Facebook, right? Like, you know, and all that, you know, all the kind of stuff that's going on there with social media. One obvious one that's brought up that kind of goes back to the time thing, which is, you know, if you're spending a lot of your personal time doing social media stuff, or you're on the computer, or you're doing whatever, well, then you're not making friends. Or, you know, a lot of these guys would probably say you're not making the space available to foster these kind of deeper relationships in, you know, in all likelihood. Now, I mean, I think there's probably some counter to that and saying that, like, well, maybe there's super close online relationships, maybe there's super close media relationships. And actually the video that we watched mentioned a relationship between Ralph Waldo Emerson, a famous American philosopher from the 19th century, and I can't remember the Scottish guys, but they only met once, but they exchanged letters for 30 years. Right. And we're extremely close. And it was also seemingly a very noble and close relationship. However, I grant that that probably does happen. I don't think that's the standard relationship format that people have with each other through forms of present media.
1: I feel like there's a certain kind of divide that happens here where, like, obviously there's differences in technology between letter correspondence and internet communications, as far as like how powerful the infrastructure is, how much information you can send. But I think also too, just as far as like accessibility, I mean, I don't know how many people were engaged in a life of correspondence back in their time. Whereas now it seems like everyone has the capacity, or at least who has the capacity to acquire the technology to get on the internet and talk to someone. Now, that's not how most people seem to use the internet. They seem to use the internet in a sort of passive way where they're engaged in content that is delivered to them through algorithmic feeds, right? And any kind of relationship that they engage with in any particular creator seems to have what's called like a parasocial structure, right? That it's one way. So the content creator produces the content, and then the content consumer engages with the content creator's content. And there is a relationship, right? The content creator creates a profile, which is then engaged with as far as a relationship by the consumer. They feel like they know this person, but the content creator will never know the consumer. So it's one way, it's parasocial. In the letter case between Ralph Waldo Emerson and Thomas Carlyle was the correspondent, there was sort of equal engagement, right? I'm sure that maybe two letters were sent at a time or something, but it was more or less a dialogue between one another. It didn't have the possibility of being a parasocial relationship in that regard. Now, the question is, okay, well, that seems to be the standard way of going about it, but in theory, the internet could be used like Ralph Waldo Emerson and Thomas Carlyle did. I don't doubt it. But just by virtue of the fact, not only that the internet is quite anonymous, even between, you know, parasocial relationships and whatnot, but what we call the DMs, the direct messages, so these kinds of correspondence that happen on the internet, they're not liable to being shared. And I guess this is true with, say, correspondent, you know, letter correspondence. They get published sometimes, but I don't know. Maybe in 50 years when scholars are looking for, you know, editions to publish of philosophers, people's DMs will be published, you know, important conversations that are had, but that doesn't seem to be the way that the mass of people use it. And by extension, the impact that technology has on society.
0: Yeah, well, we've talked about this before, and I think, you know, we think about, like, say, the marketplace of ideas, or, you know, the realm of social and political discourse, right? And, you know, how that's been kind of, you know, mediated and reconstructed and taken over by effectively social media corporations. Look, does an email function effectively like a really fast letter? Yeah, it does. So, I mean, sure, you probably could have email, but most people's relationship online is through social media platforms, and those platforms I do not think are super conducive to friendship. And there's so many reasons why. Like, well, right off the hop, like, one of them is fragmentation, right? Like, there's so much disconnected, decontextualized information and people and connections that it all just kind of doesn't matter, right? Like, we've talked about this again and again. It's, you know, so rapid, overwhelming, all over the place. It's very chaotic in the sense of what the media is and what the narrative is. It's very chaotic. And it's also like, you know, if you're living through the algorithm, well, the algorithm is always going to tailor to you. So it's more like, in a weird sense, the closer relationship that you're having is actually with the algorithm, is with this sort of like AI aspect of, you know, the online world, and less with other users who are more like also being filtered through the same system.
1: Generally, I was talking about like the internet as just like, you know, computers connected to each other. But there is almost like media forms within the internet, these ideas of the platform and whatnot, where people are, it's not just that their relationships are mediated. I mean, language is almost even a mediation, but the constitutive theory would say otherwise. But the point is, even within these platforms themselves are mediating the internet, and the way that people are engaging with each other in social media profiles is 100% not possible to have this kind of relationship on, right? I mean, like, if you go on Twitter or something and you follow someone, that is not indicative of anything about your relationship to that person. I, you know, you go on Facebook and you become that person's friend.
0: You know, how many of my Facebook friends are really my friends? Like, all, like almost none of them. Sorry, group of Facebook friends.
1: I think Facebook played a very good trick when they called following an account friending someone, because then there became this possibility of asking the question, okay, well, are these people really my friends? I was never under the illusion that the reason that I friended someone on Facebook was because they were my friend. I just understood that this was Facebook's way of following someone. But then there all of a sudden became this like existential question of like, what is friendship in the Facebook era? It's the same thing. Just because they call it friending someone does not mean that there is this problem of what friendship is on the internet.
0: You know, I was of the ages of like a teen when Facebook was super popular, and it was like important to people how many friends they had, the number of friends they had on Facebook, which is completely arbitrary and unrelated to the depth and meaningfulness of like your actual relationships.
1: They're not the same thing at all. They just called it friends.
0: And I think, unfortunately, well, that's like the most blatant one. That is, similarly speaking, whether it's Facebook, Instagram, Twitter, Reddit, all these sorts of intermedia platforms, the kinds of relationships that people actually have, if they have any kind of relationship really, with each other through these platforms, right? Unless, you know, there's obviously exceptions where it's like you people that you do know close in life that you communicate with or whatever, right? But, you know, the vast majority of people, I think, people, you know, other individuals or groups or whatever that people follow or interact with or watch or look at, you know, they're not really connected with them in any kind of way. And so this idea of friendship, you know, in this specific kind of media landscape is almost non-existent. It's actually not really a thing at all.
1: And it almost goes the other way too, right? Like, the people that you really are friends with, you don't, like, the core of your relationship is not mediated by these platforms, right? You might actually have like your best friend on Facebook. Your relationship isn't in terms of that, right? It's just kind of a consequence of Facebook integrating real life into the internet. That's another thing I could say too about Facebook, is Facebook is kind of the point where the internet stopped just being the internet. The internet and real life really started to bleed over in terms of like relationships and whatnot.
0: I've been your host, Hale, and with me, as per usual, is my noble friend, Brandon. We hope you'll join us next week for another episode.

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2: This is Bird Note. Don't be fooled by the gentle whirring sound of a hummingbird in flight. This male rufous hummingbird performs elegant and aggressive courtship displays to defend his territory. And he may travel hundreds of miles to find a mate. In the spring, rufous hummingbirds journey up the Pacific coast from Mexico to the northwestern corner of the U.S. Some go even as far north as Alaska. That's almost 1,000 miles one way for a bird measuring just under 4 inches beak to tail, making this one of the longest migrations of any bird relative to body length. But after completing one journey, the hummingbirds have to prepare for another. As fall approaches, they sip nectar and catch insects to pack on fat that will power their passage back to the tropics, this time taking the scenic route over the Rocky Mountains. But not all hummingbirds of the same species migrate at the same time. This male rufous hummingbird in the Pacific Northwest gets out of town early. He leaves the breeding grounds as soon as mid-June. Females stay behind to finish their nesting duties before heading south a week or two after the males, and their grown children trail after them in August. For Bird Note, I'm Mark Bramhill. Did you know you can listen to Bird Note in your podcast app? Subscribe to Bird Note Daily and never miss an episode.
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5: 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Good morning. Hello. Welcome. It's me, Jesse. You're listening to Speak Up on CJSF 90.1 FM Burnaby, the campus community radio station at Simon Fraser University, where we broadcast from the unceded ancestral territory of the Halkomelem and Squamish-speaking peoples, who've been here since time immemorial, gathering to share culture and stories and music and art and ideas and other things. Happy to be here with you this lovely Thursday morning in June. It's hot out there. The World Cup is happening. Summer is happening. Everything is happening. What a great time of year. We're almost at the longest one of the year. Goodness gracious. Well, thanks for hanging out with me this morning. Got a mix of talk and music, as is usual. A little heavier on the talk, as is tradition here. And just the start of a great day of programming here at CJSF. Thursdays are always great. We've got, well, of course, Speak Up to start with. And then we've got an afternoon featuring all sorts of good stuff. We've got Beats and Eats. We've got the latest from our School for Contemporary Arts intern. George Bastian doing an open mic. We've got Free Voices. We've got Call Me Negotiator, The Art Show, Analog Archives, Wham Bam East Van, The 60-Minute Stage Dive, Rad Radio. Crazy. Great, great day. Hope you are locked in. Keep it here all day and you'll hear all sorts of cool stuff, including a whole bunch of cool music. And as is tradition, we're going to start today's show with some great brand new local music. This is from a duo that I just discovered this last week called Reveal Yourself. They revealed themselves to me in that they existed. They just put out a cassette called Love Deluxe, and this is the track Bubble.

0: Bubble by...
1: Yeah, mm-hmm, okay.
0: Love Deluxe. From Love Deluxe by Reveal Yourself. Faked me out with a little bit of talking at the end of the track there. Hope you enjoyed that. Some cool punk-adjacent indie stuff. And now we're going to hear an interview done by Public Affairs and Talk Coordinator Nicole with Wiley Wei-Jun Ho, who is an author and mother and community champion. Wiley will be speaking at Between Tongues and Pages, New Asian Canadian Writing, one of the events part of the Literasian Festival. This will be happening June 27th, so next Saturday, from 4 to 5 p.m. at the Chinese Cultural Center. So let's get into it.
2: This is Nicole Hines with CJSF 90.1 FM, and I'm here with Wiley Wei-Jun Ho, an author, mother, and community champion. Her short stories and essays have been published in Prism International, Rice Paper Magazine, River Teeth, Room, and several anthologies. She is also a featured author at the 14th annual Literasian Festival and will appear on the panel Between Tongues and Pages, New Asian Canadian Writing. This panel brings together writers whose early manuscripts were recognized by the Jim Wong Chu Emerging Writers Award. So, oh my goodness, Wiley, thank you so much for joining me. How are you?
3: Hi, Nicole. Thanks so much for having me on the show. I'm fine. I'm pretty excited these days because I'm in the middle of a book promo for my first book, for my baby debut.
2: Yay! Okay, my gosh. Let's start with talking about your baby debut.
3: Okay.
2: Please. This is your first book titled "The Astronaut Children of Dunbar Street: A Memoir."
3: Yes. So it's a long time in the making. It is a memoir that it took me, I'm always a little embarrassed to say, but it took me 8 years to finish. Not full time, but from like start to

0: during the 1980s, very, very steep recession. I think it was the worst recession since the World War II. And my father, who was a physician, but with Taiwanese credentials, could not practice here. And after a few years, it was just too hard to make a living. And so both my parents decided to return to Taiwan to work, leaving me at age 12 to grow up with my four older siblings in Vancouver. And we were told not to talk about it to outsiders, i.e., anyone outside the family, because people would judge us. They would, we might get in trouble. And so there was this like secrecy, and I think that secrecy became a source of shame. And so the whole thing took me a long time to write, because growing up, I didn't really have language to describe the way we were growing up. The term astronaut family wasn't even coined until 1999. So there was just this feeling of, okay, mom and dad are overseas working really, really hard. And they tell us, that they're making all these sacrifices for us. And the book really is born from this silence and this inability to articulate or reconcile parents who are willing to do anything for you except stay with you. And so growing up, it was this like constant tension inside of like, am I privileged? Am I really lucky? Or am I actually really deprived and abandoned? And so, yeah, that's all a long way to just explain that it took so long, because I recognized through the writing of it that it really was a reclamation project. And I tried it as comedy. I tried it as fiction. I tried it as even a mystery story at one point, a travel story. And then finally it became the memoir it had to be, because it's a reclamation project. And the only way you can reclaim something is to own it, right? And I think for me, that had to be nonfiction. But you spoke about the Jin Wang Chu Prize. And in 2020, I entered it because it's a prize for emerging writers, but in the fiction space. And I back then it was a novel. And so I submitted my manuscript in late 2020, and it became a finalist for that year's prize. And even though it has significantly changed, being a finalist for the Jin Wang Chu Emerging Prize was so validating and so affirming. And I think it really was the impetus for me to like keep going, because there was something worthy there to tell.
1: Absolutely.
0: But it took another, I don't know, it took another long, another half a decade. But anyway, I would, yeah, maybe I should just say that I'm really grateful to the prize. And I also feel like it's a great thing for young, not even young, but emerging writers to consider, that if you do have a manuscript close to finished, to consider entering. And I think the prize window is currently open until the end of September this year.
1: Oh, look at life. Look at that.
0: Yeah.
1: Yes. Oh, I love that you just said that, because one of the questions like I like to ask creatives is what has your relationship with this, I would say, more new craft, even though you've been doing it for a while. This is your debut novel, right? So
0: Book, yeah.
1: what has it been like getting connected to the written word, like being a writer? Like, how has that journey been for you?
0: I sometimes say, I joke that I wish I were like a musician or or a painter. I think writing is really difficult, Nicole. But unfortunately, I'm not, gifted in any of the other arts, it seems. Because I feel like musicians have it really good. If they play something, it's practice, right? And then the notes just kind of vanish into the air. Paintings, well, usually you make something interesting to look at. But I feel like words, like until it becomes a manuscript or a book or something, it just feels like, I don't know, a jumble of things that you save, and it just doesn't, it can be terrible. And there's like evidence of all of these failed attempts.

0: So I'll just say that maybe if I had a different outlet, I would have tried. But I would say I am very grateful, in all seriousness, to the power of words. I think it is really a way for us to recognize ourselves and to grapple with our experiences. And because I am a nonfiction writer at this point, creative nonfiction, which is what memoirs really are, I think it has really afforded me a chance to reflect on my life and think about all the ways that I couldn't articulate what was happening when I was a kid, all the confusion and all that isolation. And so I think being able to put it down into words and then revise and think about the different perspectives of my family members, especially my parents, whom I resented very much growing up. I thought, how could they abandon me? You know, like that was the central thought. But over the course of writing this book, I think it's really afforded me a chance to think what it must have, how difficult it must have been for them.
1: Make that decision, yeah.
0: Yeah. So I think that's what writing affords us, is a chance to think more deeply and more into the different layers of reality, if you will.
1: Absolutely. And I have a question, like what is how has your family taken to this piece?
0: So my
1: Siblings, for
0: parents have
1: example.
0: passed, and I wonder, they were very traditional, and I think they'd be both proud and mortified
1: At the same
0: by my
1: time.
0: writing about the family, right? Like, I think it's quite common that a lot of families don't want to air their dirty laundry.
1: Facts.
0: But I hope that this book, if I've done a good enough job, it's not about airing dirty laundry. It's actually about showing this little disgust phenomenon of the astronaut family. There are tens, if not hundreds of thousands of us around the world, and yet, like, separated families, and yet, like, very few nonfiction works. There are a few novels about it. There are graphic memoirs, but there is none that I know of as a memoir, and none around the Taiwanese experience. And that very much is an ongoing, unfortunately, an ongoing concern, where Taiwan is still a geopolitical flashpoint. And that was why my family came to Canada in the first place, to avoid a possible conflict with mainland China. And then, yeah, so I just feel like this book is not meant to, expose dirty family secrets. It's more a way, actually, it's almost a tribute and a love letter to what we lived. And that, even though it's not the most dramatic story, we're fortunate enough to live in nice neighborhoods and have enough money. We didn't have to worry about tuition for school, for example, which is a huge privilege. But on the other side, what was the cost of that privilege? So that's what I wanted to explore.
1: I love that. And I feel like for those listening, I think you've given enough to entice someone to want to really like understand that dynamic, right? Through written words. So I appreciate that. Now I'm moving over to the Litter Asian Festival. It is in its 14th year. You are a featured write author of the festival and will also be a panelist that I had mentioned called Between Tongues and Pages, New Asian Canadian Writing. How does that make you feel? I'm just,
0: It's amazing. I've been volunteering for the festival for a long time. I have lost track of how many years. It's a wonderful festival.
1: Awesome.
0: And I'm just really, it feels a little surreal now to be on stage. But yeah, I love, it'll be a bit of a homecoming. It'll be fun. It'll be full of friends and people I really admire in the community. And yeah, with huge thanks to Alan Cho, Todd Wong, Effie, Effie Pao, like all the stalwarts in the community who really uplift other Asian Canadian voices. And yeah, I'm just really happy to be back
1: Yes.
0: as a featured author.
1: I know. Can you imagine? And I just want to let listeners know that I will include the link for this specific panel. It's going to be on June 27th from 4 to 5. It's going to be at the Chinese Cultural Center. And you will be also with sharing the stage with Jinwoo Park as well.
0: That's right.
1: So yeah, that is awesome. So I'll make sure that I include the link so that it's easy for people to pick up tickets and things of that
0: Thank
1: nature.
0: you. Yeah, I
1: So
0: think it'll be a really, really crackling conversations
1: yeah.
0: because Jinwoo is and he actually, okay, here's some goss. So
1: Oh, love
0: he
1: it.
0: won
1: Inside, bring it.
0: the year that I entered. He also entered, and he was the winner that year for Oxford
1: Oh.
0: Soju Club, and it's a great book, and I'm really glad it won. But I was like, oh, I was the first runner up, so I have words for him. Just kidding. It'll be very interesting because he is writing into the new sort of new Asian Ken Lit space as well. How do we advance the conversations, and how do we move the narratives forward? And I just think it'll be really interesting. Yeah.
1: So, for someone who's listening who is interested in embarking on a creative writing journey, what advice would you offer?
0: I think everyone needs a community. Writing is a very solitary journey, and it's really ultimately up to you, your butt in the chair and a pen and paper or a laptop. But beyond getting the words down, I think we need people to chat with, to bounce ideas off of, and then when you feel like quitting, for them to tell you not to. I really believe in the power of community. I don't know that I would have published my book had I not been, because there's so many times I wanted to give up. It's hard. I will not say that writing is easy, but it is very rewarding if you stick with it. And if you have a community, it's just exciting. Like you get to see what other people are doing. That then, might motivate and inspire you. And you in turn, you don't know, you could motivate other people.
1: Absolutely.
0: So I think it's really great to be in community. And I think in the Lower Mainland, at least, we're really lucky to have groups and writing communities. Libraries start there that your local librarian will know.
1: Absolutely.
0: Different groups. Yeah,
1: Love
0: that's what I
1: that.
0: would advise.
1: And now, what's next for you? I mean, I know that this is so new to you right now. Like, I mean, you book is out, and I know that there's a lot around that, but do you have any visions of like what's next?
0: Yes. Well, I would. So I'm in the middle of this like book promotion, and so by the way, the book is doing really, really well. It's a
1: Hey.
0: it's enjoying its 11th week on the BC
1: Okay.
0: bestsellers list.
1: Okay.
0: Yeah. So
1: Congratulations.
0: thank you. So I've been doing the circuit, I guess. I'm appearing in various public libraries, and I've started doing school drop-ins.
1: Oh,
0: Not drop-ins, I should say, like school visits,
1: visits. Yeah.
0: class, like visiting usually senior grades. And I know that there are a lot of astronaut kids out there who are perhaps growing up confused and lonely as I did. I know that I did one just last week, actually, where I can always tell an astronaut kid in the crowd. They're really attentive, but they're really like avoidant. They want to know, but they don't want to be singled out, because that was the way I was, right? And I think there is still this stigma, this confusion. And so I would love to reach them. And maybe there'll be a follow-on book. I would love to have like an anthology of different voices from the community, because and I would also love to reach out to their parents, because I think more than anything, the parents don't get a voice. They're working, they're in the background. Sometimes they're vilified. You know, how could they leave their kids? All this kind of stuff. But I feel like they just don't get a chance to explain their side of things. So I'm hoping to do community outreach and maybe find a collective for this, for these stories. I think they need to be brought out.
1: I think so too. And what a great platform to be on radio to be able to voice that. So why don't I
0: Yeah,
1: ask
0: so people can find me
1: this?
0: there.
1: I
0: Oh,
1: was just
0: you
1: gonna
0: read my
1: say, how can
0: book?
1: we connect with
0: Yes, I would love
1: you?
0: that. Maybe in a year I'll have a bunch of stories that I
1: Yeah.
0: can put together. But I would love for any readers or people who are interested in this type of story to reach out to me through my website, which is just wileyweichunho.com, my full name.com, or through Instagram at Ho, H-O, Wiley, Wiley, at Ho Wiley. And you can DM me. Yes, I've received lovely messages about the book and about just stories. And I love hearing other people's stories and how they connect with mine, because ultimately I believe we're all connected by stories.
1: We sure are. We sure are. I want to thank you so much for hanging out with me today, Wiley. I'm going to ensure that I include all ways to connect with you as well in the show notes so that if people were like walking in the streets right now as they're listening to us and you weren't able to capture that, they can, check that out online for sure. I so appreciate it. And like, again, congratulations for being,
0: Oh.
1: involved in the 14th annual, especially coming from the volunteer aspect to being featured and a panelist. Thank
0: I'm
1: you.
0: sure I'll help with the chairs and stuff at the
1: Thank
0: end. I'm used to that. Anyway, thank you so much, Nicole, for having me. This is wonderful.
1: Absolutely. Thank you again.
2: Yo, it's a Boshi.
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0: This is the CHY News Update. Over the weekend, thousands of people came out to celebrate the 10th annual Pride Parade in Nanaimo. The parade, run by the Nanaimo Pride Society, featured community groups, local businesses, and elected officials. Over 70 different floats were in the parade that marched around the downtown area to Mafeo Sun Park, where the Pride Festival was taking place. It was a double anniversary for the society, as along with celebrating the 10th anniversary of the Pride Parade, the Nanaimo Pride Society celebrated its 30th anniversary. Lauren Semple, current president of the society, spoke to CHY ahead of the parade.
1: I got involved in 2015. It was Rick Myers, past president, who took over presidency at that time from the late and great John Lee. And he was the one who actually got me involved, good friend of mine.
0: Semple has been helping organize the parade since its start in 2016. But before the Nanaimo Pride Parade, Semple remembers attending their first Pride Parade in Vancouver only 3 years earlier.
1: I did not have an easy coming out experience, so I wasn't very connected into community. I didn't have a lot of, you know, what we call like bridges into these community spaces. And so for me, it was sort of my first Pride Parade was actually the Vancouver Pride Parade.
0: They say attending their first parade in Vancouver was a life-changing moment for them.
1: I was just in this process of sort of figuring out myself and my own identity and kind of my own queerness and where I fit and how that felt. And then to show up and, I mean, Vancouver Pride, it was just this massive parade and so many people and just being able to see community members living so authentically and so visibly as their out and proud selves and just seeing all of these different identities and diversity within the community on display. It was absolutely incredible.
0: She says attending the Vancouver Pride Parade showed her the importance of Pride societies and Pride celebrations, inspiring her to join the Nanaimo Pride Society.
1: I hoped that if we could create an event that made community members feel even a fraction of what I felt going to Vancouver Pride in 2013, if I could create a space and be a part of that, you know, the group of people pushing that forward, I just thought that was a really special gift.
0: They say building that first Pride Parade in Nanaimo felt like a gift they were building with the community for the community.
1: It took a lot of people. So it was very daunting, but it was a very, very exciting time. And just we just knocked on the doors of local businesses and organizations and community leaders and just said, hey, this is what we want to do. Will you support us? And the amount of yeses we got, the amount of people that came on board, it was really heartening.
0: Now, as president, Semple says the society continues to work hard on making sure they acknowledge the intersections within their community and host events year-round that work for all diverse groups.
1: Families to sober folks to, you know, adults, kids, youth, making sure we get indoor, outdoor events, loud, quiet events. It's just kind of really about, I think, acknowledging just how diverse and big the community is and really opening up the Nanaimo Pride Society to make space for all.
0: She says she is proud to have made spaces and events where the community can feel safe and welcomed, just like she did for the first time at the Vancouver Pride Parade.
1: Just being able to help create those opportunities for connection and those safer spaces for, you know, authentically living and expressing and being oneself. We know how much in community that means to mental health and that means to our overall well-being and, you know, how safe and welcome we feel in our own communities. And so it's very important to be a part of that. I'm very proud of it.
0: Rick Myers was the president of the Nanaimo Pride Society when they kicked off the first ever Nanaimo Pride Parade in 2016. Started in 1996 as the Vancouver Island Rainbow Association, the group later rebranded to the Nanaimo Pride Society in 2015. Myers says his inspiration to step up to the role as president came following the last ever phone call he had with longtime friend and founder of the Rainbow Association, John Lee.
2: The night before he passed, he called me and told me it was time that I stepped up and started doing something for the community with the platform that I had, and I didn't think much of it. You know, we were both drinking wine. It was late at night. That's the way our conversations went. And then that was, unfortunately, the last time I ever spoke with John Lee. And I took his words to heart and decided to step up and continue his work. And we started Nanaimo Pride.
0: From there, Myers, along with volunteers, board members, and community groups, put on the first official Pride Parade and festival in the city under the Nanaimo Pride Society banner. He tells CHY about the stressful yet exciting planning of the first parade and festival.
2: So you can't Google how to throw a parade together. So you had to sort of like look at other people that are doing parades, how they were doing it. As soon as we said we wanted to have a parade and a festival, we wanted all these things, volunteers came out of the woodwork. Everybody wanted to see Nanaimo Pride go.
0: Well, a buzz carried throughout the community, awaiting the first parade on June 13th, 2016. On the morning of the first ever Pride Parade in Nanaimo, the 2S LGBTQA plus community woke to a tragedy. On the evening of June 12, 2016, a gunman opened fire at Pulse, a gay nightclub in Orlando, Florida. 49 people were killed, with many more injured. Myers remembers that morning.
2: So we went to bed at nighttime, and we didn't know nothing about Pulse. We got up in the morning, and the televisions and the radios were all talking about what happened in Florida. And we had to drive and go to the assembly area for the parade, knowing that.
0: But following the news, the society knew the parade had to go on.
2: So, yeah, no, I was kind of freaked out about that. But, you know, to walk down the streets of Nanaimo, where once I was scared to walk down, to see all these people waving their flags and smiling and cheering and clapping was a pretty amazing feeling.
0: Now, a decade later, Myers says the need for community is just as important as it was 10 years ago.
2: It's about bringing everyone together. And one of the things I've noticed over the years that has gotten bigger and bigger and bigger, and I don't think queer and trans people would be anywhere without them, is the allies. The allies are just, that seems to keep growing. People keep coming out and supporting.
0: Even before the first official Pride Parade in Nanaimo, community members and allies took to the street to promote love and community. Teresa Battle remembers back in 1997 when around 150 members of the local 2S LGBTQA plus community marched in Nanaimo for the first time.
3: We couldn't really call it a pride celebration or a gathering for pride because, again, we didn't have permits for that. But we could still gather so as citizens. And it was great. So we just decided, like, we're going to do this and we're going to hope for the best.
0: They say the march started as a way to show solidarity with each other during a time where there was unease.
3: We don't have inclusivity. We have a lot of violence towards the LGBTQ community at that point. It was called that. And we needed to stand together in solidarity. There were so many situations where you can't even go to and gather unless it was like a private building that you rented. And
0: the march was originally unsanctioned as they were unable to receive permits from the city of Nanaimo. So they had to keep to the sidewalks and march along the harborfront walkway. Battle was in their 20s when they joined the Nanaimo Pride Society, then called the Vancouver Island Rainbow Association to help organize the march.
3: The community is what shaped me as a student, as a young adolescent and teenager and adult, young adult. The members of the community and their investment had taught me that you can't get anywhere, you can't move forward unless people are moving forward together.
0: Battle says it was one of their first times they felt that they could be authentically themselves.
3: There's a moment when you're involved in something like that, and you're in the moment, and you're looking around, and you cannot believe. Like, it's emotional. It's you know, adrenaline building, where you feel so fantastic. And at the same time, you're also scared because you're not sure if there's going to be a public retaliation. How are we going to deal with someone with a personal policy that doesn't align with being kind?
0: Having been there since the original march in 1997, Battle says now is not the time to stop fighting.
3: We have such adversity still. We have a lot of rhetoric that gets repeated, and we can't stand down.
0: Battle says now is the time to help support the next generation of young transgender and queer people to continue building safety and inclusion in the community. For CHY News, this is Laura McKenzie.
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0: Welcome back to Speak Up on CJSF 90.1 FM Burnaby. It's Ace Martins in the background, Make It or Break It from the EP I Lost a Song Contest. And thanks to CHLY for that story about the Nanaimo Pride Parade. Tomorrow in this time slot, we'll be hearing another episode of Nook Me to celebrate National Indigenous Peoples Month. And next week on Thursday, on this time slot, I will be interviewing Caitlin Terrell, the creator of Nook Me. So tune in for that. Between now and then, we've also got the Monday and Tuesday episodes of Speak Up with Magnus and Danny, and then an Intravenous with Nicole in the 10 a.m. spot. And as I mentioned at the top of the show, great day of programming coming up for you today. Beats and Eats, Analog Archives, Free Voices, Call Me Negotiator, all that and more. And we're going to end the show with a piece from our community journalist, Danny Nesvedrani, about an exhibition on Main Island. I will see you next time. Once you had a go and you made it past the second day.
1: Reporting from Main Island, this is Danny Nesvedrani, your community journalist for CJSF 90.1 FM. Last Sunday, June 7th, CJSF took a trip down to Main Island, one of BC's southern Gulf islands with a population of over 1,300. It became clear to me after only just a few hours on the island that the people of Maine take community very seriously. And I truly felt fully welcomed as soon as I arrived. The reason for the trip was to see a new art exhibition at the Main Island Community Library from Wasanich artist Chris Paul. A reception and Q&A was planned with Paul and the exhibition's curatorial team at the community library, and CJSF was invited to attend. Paul's artwork is heavily inspired by Coast Salish styles, portraying plants and animals native to his Wasanich homeland, along with the history and stories of Salish culture. As stated by Chris Paul himself, this exhibition, titled Rebuilding Our Connections, Walking in Our Ancestors' Footsteps, is meant to highlight the Wasanich people's connection to Main Island, and how colonialism disrupted this connection through residential schools, language loss, disease, and a lack of representation. Before the reception, we were able to sit down for a conversation with Chris Paul, where we spoke to him about what this exhibition means for him, its connection to the island, and most importantly, his family.
2: For me, it's like a huge reconnection with the island is the reason why I took this show on. And Main Island, or Skatak, as they call it, is just an extraordinary place where my people used to meet. And it just the breadth of my art career, which each of the pieces go back to, which is called the Sandwich series. And so, kind of retrospective since day one, almost, it feels like, you know.
1: And I noticed a running theme of your artwork and this exhibition relates to just the relationship between community and people with the natural world, with cycles, specifically, like, say, the life cycle of salmon in particular. Why is that important for you to depict?
2: I'm not depicting anything. It's actually, all the art I do tends to be live art, like it's living. Like, I don't see something as not living, and even the art itself and wherever it goes seems to always take on a life of its own. And even the fact that I'm here today, I feel more like I'm being called by my own art to come back and just take part in the actual, like, it's like the action of giving or doing the art is now calling its energy back again to an art show I'd never ever thought I would do or plan to do. And it's kind of like how I've always kind of approached it already. And it's like anything else. You start something somewhere and you never know where it's going to end up. I feel very fortunate to be back here again.
1: you alluded to, yeah, like this exhibition being reconnecting to that part of your heritage, of your family. Could you explain that a bit more, like your specific connection to Main Island?
2: Well, I think, like, you know, there's darker parts, like, in terms of this, what Main Island is, and Arskadak, and also how we connect back in a way that's, you know, there's, as far as I understood, there was mass graves on the islands that, and a lot to do with smallpox. And I think, you know, there was many times where it was just like a very beautiful place for people to come and live and be and just participate, you know, be a part of something. Like, you know, the whole idea of how First Nations people look at things, right? Like, it's, I think that's a real struggle now, like, say, with money and stuff. Like, there's really, you know, the real value is actually in the land and in the seasons and how we relate to it and how we become a part of it in terms of generations and how we look at that. And a lot of it has to do with either seasons or generations. The less dark part about it is I'm back here, and my people are back here, and they're participating here in the language. You can hear it here now again, and I think it's one step, many steps ahead of us, but at the same time, it makes it exciting. Like, you know, myself, about to have my first grandchild, and excited to have more, and I think that's seeing the next generation, and you find yourself in a place, yeah, just taking that part in your community. Like, you know, when I was first coming here, I was just a little kid, and now I'm here being almost a grandfather.
1: The next question I wanted to ask was, I noticed that some of the art also includes your family as well and your children. Mm-hmm. Why is that something that is important for you to be a part of the art?
2: Well, like, you know, like, I think all of us try and create meaning in our life. And, you know, one of the most incredible things you can do is have children, you know, and you realize you take your place in the world in a way that you're responsible for those people and those children or your family. And that I think the more you take that job seriously, the more you enjoy your life so much more, and it really creates purpose. And I've seen lots of people without children and, you know, trying to find a place, you know. And I think it's really simple. We're built a certain way, and when we have children, it really makes the priorities, and it just makes it really clear what to do with life. I know my family and myself, you know, we've been through a lot. You know, I went to day school and that sort of thing, and wasn't as hard as residential school, but it was still really hard, and many other things happened. But, you know, I find that once you have purpose, a lot of that stuff just falls away, and you can enjoy your life a lot more.
1: When you're creating, are your kids a part of the process? Like, do they ever give you feedback or suggestions or anything like that?
2: My kids are pretty big critics, and so, but at the same time, they're incredible artists, and I think a good critic also elevates you as much as it elevates them. And if they're doing art as well, they have to put themselves in the same position, some place in there. Their, I don't know, ego or something like that. I think it's more the stages. Like, you know, my kids were just little, and my partner and partners actually in between different children were they wanted to homeschool them and wanted to, like, I've had nothing but home births and that sort of thing, and I don't know anything different. And I think that's an extraordinary way each experience becomes your experience. You vicariously live those experiences through them as they grow. And, you know, anywhere from their first step to saying mom or dad or whatever, and you know, than being a, like myself, I'll be a grandpa soon. Mm-hmm. I think that's extraordinary. And again, it comes right back to purpose in life. You know, we could chase so many more things or create so much more wealth, or I think we miss the point, and that's when we feel empty, you know.
1: Did you say part of your purpose is reclaiming or reintroducing that connection to Maine?
2: I think Maine Island has always been a part of me, and really it's just getting to know myself in that way and feeling there's a quietness, more of a quietness here, and there's a reason why people come here. And you know, in some ways I think it would all go on fine without us, but it's pretty special what happens when we're all here and, you know, eating food together. I didn't know you until a minute ago, and now I just feel like community creates something, really, really creates something. And you need enough difference in community and in families to create some change. But at the same time, there's something really incredible when people come together and sing together, or talk the language, or even fight. And well, it's not too bad a fight, you know.
1: Yeah.
2: I think you need all those pieces to create good humans.
1: About an hour after our conversation, we arrived at the reception with the exhibit's co-curators, Jennifer Iredale, Riley Tai, Mark Loria, and Tina Farmillo. From the reception and Q&A, it was clear that the curatorial team were admirers of Paul's work. At one point during the event, Mark Loria spoke on the uniqueness of Paul's artistic process as a Coast Salish artist.
3: Well, I think Chris, I've been told by many artists that each generation innovates with Indigenous art, and I think Chris is at the forefront of innovation with mediums. I think because of his background with carpentry and mechanics, and I think he was building his own systems to create art. And I don't, you know, a lot of the Coast Salish artists use producers. If they're working in glass or metal or wood, but Chris developed systems where he was doing that himself, so he could fine-tune what he was doing. His designs are incredible. As we know, there's only four Chris can talk about this, but there's four design elements in Coast Salish art. It's very simplified, but when you look at Chris's art, he's using negative space with the elements in a way that creates depth and movement. He learned that from people ahead of him, probably his uncle Charles and Simon Charlie and Susan Point. But Chris's art sits in by itself because of the way he uses mediums and the way he, like if you look at this, and Chris was pointing this out earlier, but the way the salmon eyes in the middle, you can see the little kind of crescent shapes with the eyes in the middle, but those are also the heads of people in a circle. So he's combining, if you look at this, it's just abstract forms, but if you start reading it and looking at it closer, this is his vision and the Coast Salish vision. That's what I would say. Yeah. And Chris is, I would say, after those groups, the Coast Salish art was a lost art form until the late 70s, early 80s. If you think about the Coast Salish territories of Seattle, Vancouver, Victoria, they were densely populated, colonized areas. They couldn't hold secret potlatch bands like the Central and Northern Coast could, like the Kwakwaka'wakw could, the Haida could. So they had to revive a lost art form in a way. And it's, you may think this about Coast Salish art, it's very modern because it came out of the spindle world, which the early artists in the late 70s and early 80s were studying in museums. That's all they could use to study.
4: Right.
3: I don't want to speak for you. But this is a bit of the history. So, you know, after that group, you know, Chris is at the forefront of that next generation.
1: After the reception, we spoke with co-curator Riley Tai on what it was like collaborating with Chris Paul on this exhibition, as well as what she hopes the residents of Main Island take away from the artwork on display.
5: What was the collaboration process like with Chris Paul? You know, how were certain decisions made, whether that be like what gets displayed or how it gets displayed? How did that work?
6: One way actually that's really funny is because his artwork is so often bought, a part of it is like, what could we get? Because it's just so, like, once he makes it, it is usually out of his hands, like, very soon. And so he had these, some of these very important pieces that he had not wanted to sell, such as To Fishes Formerly, which had to do with Nicholas Claxton's dissertation. And that's a glass piece with fish and salmon is talking about reef nets and the Douglas Treaties and Wasanich rights to fishing and reef nets. And so he had felt uncomfortable selling that piece and wanted to donate it. So that's how that one naturally came in. And the others were supplied through the Mark Laurier Gallery. Mark represents him and has represented him for quite some time. And a lot of the decision processes are made on like the space, what we could get, and also talking to Mark about what feels right and like what should be shown in conversation with one another. And yeah, like how to make a cohesive statement and something that the viewers would understand as a collection when they come into the space.
5: Can you talk about the art a little bit? What would you say like one of your favorite pieces is? And could you describe it a little bit for our listeners?
6: Yeah, of course. One of my favorite pieces, there's a lot of good ones, but one that I'm thinking of right now is his Swan Sisters silkscreen. And it has these two swans together, and they're very playful, and there's all these salmon around them. And it's just talking about connections between women and sisterhood and how women are just there for each other and the beauty he sees within that. His works have a lot to do with relationships, and I think that's the main piece in the show that hits on matriarchy and the importance of that within Wasanich culture and a lot of indigenous cultures. It's also just very stunning. It's a symmetrical print, and there's a flatness there due to the silkscreen process that allows for all the details he creates in the technical process to really pop out into your eyes.
5: What's one thing for those who do attend the exhibition, for those who attended the reception, that you hope they take away? You know, one thing when speaking to Chris Paul about this exhibition that I noticed was like a big part of this for him was sort of introducing or making people familiar with Wasanich culture in the way that it relates to Main Island's history. So what's, I guess, one thing that you hope residents of Main Island who may not be as aware of that history take away?
6: I think one thing I would hope people take away is just the importance of reintegrating and ensuring cultural presence anywhere. I feel like it can be very easy to view certain places as a getaway or as somewhere to visit and then not fully understand the culture that's there, to not understand what has happened in the past to make it the certain island. Maine has a very deep and rich history with the displacement of indigenous peoples and also Japanese farmers. And that displacement has created a scene where things can evolve to today. And there's a lot of things you don't see when you visit the island. And there's a lot of things like you don't see when you can live there as well, unless you put the effort to, because they were made to not be seen. They were made to be invisible through colonization and government displacement. And I think it's just something to remember, is that every place has a story and every spot has a memory there. And Chris talked a lot about blood memory and feeling like whenever he visits Manerskatak, as it's known in the Wasanich language, that it feels like coming home. And yeah, I think when you look through his artwork and the way he works through indigenous flora and fauna and people, you can tell that this is home, and it reminds you that, like, no matter where you go, you are at someone's home. You know, there's no land that was once empty.
1: Once again, that was our conversation with Riley Tai, co-curator on this Maine Island Community Library exhibition with Wasanich artist Chris Paul. If you want to see this exhibition for yourself, there are curatorial tours happening on June 20th and 21st, but it's recommended that you go online and search for the library's hours of operation beforehand. This has been Danny Nesvedarani, your community journalist for CJSF 90.1 FM. This segment would not have been possible without the continued support of the Community Radio Fund of Canada's Local Journalism Initiative. 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
0: Thanks to Danny for that piece. Go take a trip to Maine Island and check out that exhibition. Sounds cool. I'm Jesse. This has been Speak Up. Up next is Democracy Now! And then, as mentioned multiple times, a whole great day of awesome programming here. And then we have our record club today at 4. Come hang out. See you later.
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1: It's a memorandum of understanding, and if I don't like it, we'll go back to shooting at them, dropping bombs on their head. If I don't like it, if they don't behave, we'll go right back to dropping bombs right smack in the middle of their head.
0: President Trump and Iran's president have formally signed an agreement to end the war. But Trump's still threatening to resume bombing Iran. We'll look at what's in the 14-point Memorandum of Understanding. Then we speak to the head of Oxfam about how the just-concluded G7 summit failed to address many of the world's most pressing issues, from inequality and climate change to Gaza. Then the NAACP has filed an air pollution lawsuit against Elon Musk's XAI over its massive data center in Memphis. But the Justice Department is seeking to have the lawsuit dismissed on national security grounds. And we'll speak with the acclaimed Nigerian-British photographer and activist Misan Harriman, the subject of a new documentary opening here in New York, Shoot the People.
2: My work is observing the human condition and making art that has purpose.
3: The images will be here forever, bringing people together to do something bigger than themselves.
4: That's the power of art, to say another world is possible and we have the power to change things.
0: All that and more coming up. Welcome to Democracy Now!, democracynow.org, The War and Peace Report. I'm Amy Goodman. As we bring you today the news headlines, the United States and Iran have officially signed a memorandum of understanding aimed at ending the war in Iran. President Trump signed the agreement at a dinner at the Palace of Versailles, hosted by French President Emmanuel Macron, hours after the G7 summit wrapped up in the French Alps. Iranian President Masoud Pezeshkian signed the agreement in Tehran. He later shared the memorandum on social media, calling it a historical document and a message from a powerful Iran, unquote. The 14-point agreement calls for an immediate end to fighting on all fronts, including Lebanon, the full resumption of maritime traffic through the Strait of Hormuz, the lifting of the U.S. blockade, the waiving of U.S. sanctions on Iran, the unfreezing of Iranian assets, and an investment fund to rebuild Iran. Iran's lead negotiator, Mohammed Bakir Khalibaf, said, quote, "Everything we sought to achieve through military action, we obtained several times over through negotiation. It was not even comparable," unquote. On Capitol Hill, some lawmakers have criticized Trump's deal, with Republican Senator Bill Cassidy calling it the, quote, "worst foreign policy blunder in decades," unquote. Meanwhile, President Trump signaled that no one will face consequences for the U.S. cruise missile strikes that killed more than 175 people at a girls' primary school in Manab on the first day of the U.S.-Israeli attacks on Iran last February. The vast majority of the victims were schoolgirls.
1: If it was a fault, and as you know, that's under investigation, it's such a strange question to be asked at this date. You're talking about a long time ago, but nobody did that on purpose.
0: Lebanon's national news agency reports an Israeli drone strike near the town of Qatar Tebnet has killed one person, seriously wounding another. A separate drone strike on Beit Yehun in southern Lebanon wounded two people. Israel's attacks came even though the U.S.-Iran ceasefire deal calls for an end to hostilities on all fronts, including Lebanon. Ukrainian drones have struck a massive oil refinery in Russia's capital region for the second time in a week, sending thick black smoke over Moscow, halting flights at Moscow's four airports. Elsewhere, Russian officials say one woman was injured as debris from downed Ukrainian drones fell on homes, cars, and a fitness center, as well as a large mall and an industrial site. Ukraine's attack came as Ukrainian President Volodymyr Zelensky met with President Trump and other heads of state at the G7 summit in France. In Gaza, at least two Palestinians were killed, another left wounded after Israel bombed the southern Gaza Strip. The attack targeted the Al-Mawasi, a crowded tent camp that Israel had designated as a so-called humanitarian zone. The latest killings bring the number of deaths since Israel agreed to a U.S.-brokered so-called ceasefire with Hamas in October to more than 1,000 dead. Israel now occupies 64% of the Gaza Strip, far more than the 53% allowed under the October agreement. California Democratic Congressmember Rohana has become the first member of Congress to sign a pledge not to take money from pro-Israel lobbying groups. The peace pledge stands for Pledge to Enforce American Law, Counter Foreign Intelligence, Counter Foreign Influence, and End War Crimes. It was created by the group AIPAC Tracker, which tracks political spending by the American-Israel Public Affairs Committee.
5: It's pretty common sense. It means that we shouldn't be sending our tax dollar money for foreign wars overseas. We should be spending it here at home. And it says that we shouldn't be taking money from AIPAC or all of its affiliate PACs or bundled money from those organizations. And that we have to recognize the genocide that took place in Gaza.
0: The peace pledge includes a promise to support the First Amendment rights of people critical of the state of Israel, including supporters of boycott, divestment, and sanctions, or the BDS movement. Peace activists rallied in Baltimore Wednesday to celebrate a decision by the Maryland State Retirement and Pension System to divest most of its holdings in Israeli sovereign bonds. This is Evie Frankel, a member of Jewish Voice for Peace and the Break the Bonds campaign, the daughter of Holocaust survivors.
6: When we started this campaign, held about $73, $74 million worth of Israel bonds, and currently we're down to $11 million in Israel bonds. That's an 85% reduction in their holdings, and we're declaring that a victory, but we want them to divest the other $11 million, and we want a policy to make clear that they can't reinvest.
0: In Haiti, at least 1.5 million people have been displaced and forced to live in makeshift shelters due to rising gang violence across Haiti. That's according to a new data announced by UN Secretary General Antonio Guterres during a visit to Haiti Tuesday. He spoke from the capital, Port-au-Prince.
7: Depuis le début de l'année, la violence

0: and economic destabilization. In related news, lawyers for Haitian immigrants are petitioning the U.S. Supreme Court to dismiss the Trump administration's efforts to end temporary protected status, TPS, for more than 300,000 Haitians living in the United States. This comes as evidence uncovered during ongoing litigation has raised serious questions regarding the process Trump officials used to terminate the relief. The Department of Homeland Security announced Thursday all immigrants detained at an isolated ICE jail in the Florida Everglades, known as Alligator Alcatraz, have been transferred to other jails across the United States ahead of the approaching hurricane season. DHS did not say whether the embattled ICE jail would be closed. Advocates warn those transferred from the jail have been disappeared with their whereabouts unknown to family members. People detained at the Everglades ICE jail have described egregious abuses, including the denial of medical care and being placed in a 2-by-2-foot cage-like structure as punishment, according to Amnesty International. Georgia's state legislature has rejected a push by President Trump to redraw congressional and legislative districts. Republican Governor Brian Kemp had proposed a special session to revise Georgia's political maps ahead of the 2028 elections. But on Wednesday, Republican lawmakers revolted, declaring there would be no vote on redistricting after protesters filled the state capitol, many of them chanting, "Black voters matter." This is Tennessee State Representative Justin Jones, who traveled to Atlanta to join the protests.
1: I'm here because what happens in Atlanta is connected to what happens in Nashville, what's connected to what happens in Jackson, Mississippi, connected to what happens in Montgomery, Alabama. They're waging a battle against multiracial democracy in the South, so we have to show up for each other. But what we saw in real time was the power of people. You saw an almost entirely white caucus up there who represents the new Confederacy. We represent a new South that is multiracial, rooted in racial justice, rooted in protecting our vote.
0: The Trump administration's launched a legal fight to block the United States' first ever reparations program, which serves Black community members of Evanston, Illinois. The program was approved by the Evanston City Council members back in 2021, allotting some $20 million to Black residents who lived in the city between 1919 and 1969, or their direct decedents, over discriminatory housing policies and the lasting impacts of slavery. Robin Rue Simmons, who pioneered the program and now serves as the chair of Evanston's Reparations Committee, denounced the Trump administration's lawsuit as a fear tactic. President Trump called off a confirmation hearing for his pick to become the next U.S. spy chief Wednesday, just hours before it was set to begin. The Senate Intelligence Committee had been scheduled to hear testimony from federal prosecutor Jay Clayton. Trump's pick to succeed Director of National Intelligence Tulsi Gabbard, who steps down Friday. But Trump said from the G7 summit he would stall Clayton's nomination and would refuse to sign an extension of the Foreign Intelligence Surveillance Act, allowing for expansive domestic surveillance unless lawmakers first approve the Save America Act. Voting rights experts say the Save Act could disenfranchise millions of citizens who lack easy access to a required birth certificate or a passport in order to vote. Trump also demanded Senate approval of his personal defense attorney, Jamie McDonald, to replace Jay Clayton as the U.S. attorney here in Manhattan. That means U.S. Director of Federal Housing, Bill Pulte, a MAGA loyalist with no national security experience, will become acting director of national intelligence on Friday. Pulte has used his position as a top U.S. housing official to join Trump's campaign of retribution against his political enemies, making criminal referrals over claims of mortgage fraud. Pulte will now have access to the government's most closely guarded secrets across 18 U.S. intelligence agencies. He was opposed by a number of Republicans as well as Democratic senators. The Pentagon has released the names of 8 U.S. service members killed when a B-52 bomber crashed shortly after takeoff from Edwards Air Force Base in California Monday.

0: Day. The crash came as the Air Force is testing ways to keep its fleet of so-called strategic bombers operating through at least 2050. The B-52 can carry up to 70,000 pounds of high explosive or nuclear ordnance. And in Idaho, a federal judge has temporarily blocked a new state law that threatened transgender people with up to 5 years in prison for using public restrooms that match their gender identity. In related news, the Federal Trade Commission, joined by four states, Alaska, Iowa, Nebraska, and Texas, have sued the World Professional Association for Transgender Health. The lawsuit alleges the group made deceptive claims about gender-affirming care for minors. The group said in a statement the FTC is, quote, acting out of pure retaliation as part of the federal government's relentless and targeted campaign to undermine gender-affirming care. The FTC is not a medical provider and has no place interfering with the process of individualized medical decision-making, unquote. And those are some of the headlines. This is Democracy Now!, democracynow.org, the War and Peace Report. I'm Amy Goodman, back in New York, here with Nermeen Sheikh on this historic day as millions gather in Lower Manhattan for what's expected to be the largest parade in New York history. That's the New York Knicks Victory Parade. Hi, Nermeen.
1: Hi, Amy, and welcome back to the studio in New York. The United States and Iran have officially signed a memorandum of understanding aimed at ending the war in Iran. The signing came a day ahead of schedule. President Trump signed the agreement at a dinner at the Palace of Versailles hosted by French President Emmanuel Macron. Iranian President Masoud Pezeshkian signed the agreement in Tehran. The 14-point agreement calls for an immediate end to fighting on all fronts, including Lebanon, the full resumption of maritime traffic through the Strait of Hormuz, the lifting of the U.S. blockade, the easing of sanctions on Iran, the unfreezing of Iranian assets, and a $300 billion investment fund to rebuild Iran.
0: But the deal also leaves many major questions unresolved about Iran's nuclear program. Iran's lead negotiator, Mohammad Bakr Ghalibaf, said, quote, everything we sought to achieve through military action we obtained several times over through negotiation. It was not even comparable, he said. Just hours before signing the deal, President Trump spoke at the G7 summit and issued a new threat to Iran.
2: It's a memorandum of understanding, and if I don't like it, we'll go back to shooting at them, dropping bombs on their head.
3: When do you expect the word?
2: If I don't like it, if they don't behave, we'll go right back to dropping bombs right smack in the middle of their head.
0: We're joined now by Vali Nasser, an Iranian-American professor of international affairs and Middle East studies at Johns Hopkins School of Advanced International Studies. He recently co-authored a piece in Foreign Affairs headlined Iran's New Grand Strategy, How a Remade Islamic Republic Will Reshape the Middle East. He's also author of the book Iran's Grand Strategy, A Political History. Professor Nasser, it's great to have you back. If you can start off by responding to this memorandum of understanding that President Trump signed in Versailles, obviously meant to bring us back to the end of World War One. The Iranian president, of course, signed remotely. But talk about the significance of what we have finally learned are the 14 points.
4: Thank you very much for having me back. I think, first of all, the most important part is that President Trump decided to sign this himself rather than have Vice President J.D. Vance do it, which then now means that he basically owns this document. I think it's important in the sense that it ends this war. It closes the parenthesis on 100 days of both hot war and economic war that has devastated the global economy. At face value, and the way in which the political commentary, particularly in the West and the United States, is interpreting it, is that this is a major strategic setback for the United States. The U.S. started this war with the belief that it will destroy the Islamic Republic within days. President demanded utter surrender for Iran, and now he has to settle for an agreement. And the way this agreement reads, it looks like that the United States is more eager for this war to end than Iran is. The United States has given Iran a great deal of economic incentive in order to agree to sign this agreement, end the war, and then agree to negotiate over the larger issues which supposedly caused the war in the first place. So, and also it's very clear that in Iran they're very triumphant. They think this is a big victory for them. Not only that they survived the war, but that they forced the president to sign this agreement. And more importantly, everything the president said yesterday was breaking taboos. Iran can have enrichment. Iran can have missiles. Israel cannot destroy buildings in Lebanon at will or should not. And that Iran is entitled to have its own frozen assets taken back, given back to the country.
1: And if you could comment, Professor Nasser, on the fact that Lebanon figures in the very first point of this memorandum, and the fact you've called this agreement a success for Iran because it's created, as you said, a fissure between the U.S. and Israel. If you could elaborate on that and what you see as the risks, given that Israel had was not consulted on this agreement, and it's very unclear that it will go along with it.
4: Well, first of all, the war was a moment of triumph for Israel because it convinced the United States to basically go to war to realize what is essentially, and at its core, Israel's strategic aims, which was the destruction of the Islamic Republic through military means. The war did not pan out the way that President Trump understood it would, and that already was a fissure. Now, the president trying to get out of this war the best he can has led them down a path that accepts the continued existence of the Islamic Republic, giving money to the Islamic Republic, talking to the Islamic Republic, all of which are basically strategic setbacks for Israel and particularly for Prime Minister Netanyahu. And Iran is actually asking for a price for accommodating President Trump. And the price that Iran is asking is deliberately trying to expand that fissure between the U.S. and Israel by Iran by insisting that Israel needs to back away from its maximal position on Lebanon and settle for a ceasefire now, and perhaps, as Iran is demanding, even leave South Lebanon. Essentially, first of all, asserts the fact that Iran is coming out of this war, believing that it has more leverage than before it went into this war, but also creates greater tension between Washington and Tel Aviv. And so the Iranians are playing this in a very important way for them. But also we have to think that the one outcome of this war is friction between Israel and the United States, period, because the Israeli strategy of deploying the U.S. to destroy Iran has backfired. And ultimately, there will be a reckoning in the U.S. as to why did we go into this war? What were the premises of thinking that we'll be successful? And who is responsible? And even though it's not said loudly, it's very clear in the undertone of what President Trump says that he's lost trust in what Prime Minister Netanyahu tells him, and that he's somewhat angry because he's receiving blowback for a war that was essentially an Israeli strategic agenda, and now he has to carry the political cost of it.
1: Professor Nasser, I want to ask about this piece that you co-wrote with Narges Bajorli, Iran's New Grand Strategy, in which you detail the changes that have taken place within Iran from last year, the first U.S.-Israeli attack on Iran in June 2025, to now, when this invasion took place, February 26th. You say the Iranian state underwent something of a transformation. You write, quote, more institutional change took place in those 8 months than in the previous 10 years combined. If you could elaborate.
4: Well, yesterday in Evian, President Trump kept saying multiple times that there has been regime change in Iran and a more pragmatic leadership has taken over. Setting aside the second part of his statement that whether it's pragmatic or not, there definitely has been regime change. I mean, Israel and the United States between the June 2025 war and this recent war have killed over 130 Iranian leaders. And by doing so, they've eliminated a whole class of the country's leadership, which has been replaced by a new generation that has come up through the ranks. generation that has been born in Iran after the revolution, the generation that was born not as revolutionaries that were fighting against a state, but actually as children of that state and in a bureaucracy, in a system that took place. And they have different attitude towards statecraft, towards how to manage the country, and particularly how to manage the war. I mean, one of the things that surprised the United States in this war is the aggressiveness of the new Iranian leadership. The president, as he referred yesterday multiple times, killed General Soleimani, put maximum pressure sanctions on Iran, bombed Iran's nuclear facilities in June. And what he got from the previous leadership in Iran was tepid, conservative, restrained answer. And now he's facing a leadership that doesn't answer the same way. It answers very, very aggressively, and therefore was able to turn the tables on the United States by closing the Strait of Hormuz, by attacking American bases. In addition, one of the big surprises of this war is how quickly Iran reorganized itself between finding itself on the defensive in June and then facing a massive social uprising in Iran in January that it was compelled to suppress very bloodily and brutally, and led to the conclusion around the world that the Iranian regime was really, really weak. How is it that this really, really weak regime, at war with its own people and having just suffered massive bombardment in June, was able to reorganize itself to survive a very direct, massive attack by the world's premier military superpower and the Middle East's most powerful military? And not only survive it, but actually come out of the war with strategic wins, like the control of the Strait of Hormuz, like a chokehold on the global economy, and force the American president into retreat to settle for what far less than what he had thought. So if we take stock of this, regardless of whether you like the Islamic Republic or not, or how heinous they've been with their own people, you have to account for the fact that Iran's new leadership achieved the feat of reorganizing the state, reorganizing their military, managing their economy in a way to be able to achieve what they did in the 8 months between the two wars, and then during the course of the 100-day war.
0: You write that the view now from Tehran is that, quote, the United States' decade-long containment of Iran has come to an end. The new regional order will be defined less by American primacy than by multipolarity, with China an increasingly central player and Iran an integral rather than a marginal actor. As we begin to wrap up, Professor Nasser, if you can explain that shifting geopolitics and how exactly what Trump has achieved, what is the difference between February 27th before Israel and the U.S. attacked and now?
4: What Trump has achieved is to end Iran's containment. First of all, Iran destroyed about 16 to 17 U.S. bases, some of them completely. So it ended, if you would, the military encirclement of Iran. It created doubt in the mind of the Gulf countries about the wisdom of partnering with the United States in containing Iran. And then yesterday in Evian, the president made clear that even the sanctions regime against Iran is going to come down. So economic and military containment of Iran is gone. During this war, both in the Middle East and globally, the United States' standing has been diminished. It has lost strategic ground. This was very evident in the president's visit to China. So multipolarity is a big winner against the president who asserted American domination around the world, but tried to show it in a war with what he thought was a second-rate, third-rate military and a country on the verge of collapse, has come up short. So he has been cut at the knees, if you would. And what will come, obviously, is a greater assertion of power by various regions of the world, by China and Russia and the United States, that will find it more and more difficult to compel the rest of the world to basically follow the U.S.'s lead.
0: Vali Nasser, we want to thank you for being with us, Professor of International Affairs and Middle East Studies at Johns Hopkins School of Advanced International Studies. We'll link to your piece in Foreign Affairs, Iran's New Grand Strategy, How a Remade Islamic Republic Will Reshape the Middle East. Coming up, we speak to the head of Oxfam International about the G7 summit. Stay with us.

0: For All My Sins by Marco Cinelli. This is Democracy Now!, democracynow.org. I'm Amy Goodman with Nermeen Sheikh.
1: The G7 summit has wrapped up in the French Alps. On the summit's final day, the heads of the world's leading AI companies joined G7 leaders for a working lunch to discuss artificial intelligence. Attendees included the CEOs of OpenAI, Anthropic, and Google DeepMind. Just days earlier, the U.S. had ordered Anthropic to disable access to its most advanced AI models from foreign nationals, citing national security concerns. Their attendance at the G7 also signaled the growing geopolitical power of the world's wealthiest individuals. Ahead of the summit, an estimated 20,000 people protested the G7 in Geneva. One sign read, "Your enemies don't arrive by boat, they arrive by private jet. No G7. This is Pipa Soji, who attended the protest.
2: The G7 for me is a meeting of the rich to further illustrate how the rich can get richer while the poor are left behind. And I think we women need to protest against these rich people even more. Even though there are two women at the G7, it's still very much about representing the patriarchy. So there you have it.
0: For more, we're joined now by the executive director of Oxfam International, Amitabh Behar. He is joining us from New Delhi. Thank you so much for being with us from India. If you can talk about the outcome of this G7 summit and also the significance of what you feel is the deal was made to secure Trump's presence, both in its process and its outcome.
3: Thank you. I think we need to put this in context. What is really the context in which the G7 was meeting? And as your previous speaker said, it is pretty much a club of the super rich, super elites. But the context was essentially rising food prices, rising fuel prices, and rising fertilizer prices. Most poor people, ordinary people, are not being able to ensure food on their table at this moment. And that is when you have this super club, elite club meeting. And what do they come up with? You know, it's essentially like asking the people who have started the fire to kind of put it off. That's not going to happen. And at this moment, what we have seen in terms of the outcome, it does not address the fundamental question that the world faces. And these are questions of international law. This is about ensuring human rights, human dignity for everyone. This is about fighting inequality. And I'm glad that you asked me about the agenda, as in what the compromises in terms of the agenda that were needed to ensure the participation of President Trump. You have already seen issues like climate and gender go out of the window, and you're then really doing a conversation which is about the self-interest of the G7.
1: And Amitabh, could you talk about this in the context of these massive cuts in humanitarian assistance? Of course, the largest cuts here in the U.S., but also from the EU. OECD countries now contribute 23% less aid than they did in 2025, led by the U.S. A year earlier. The U.S. has cut almost 60% of its aid.
3: So, you know, last year we have seen almost $48 billion of ODA getting cut. And this is the biggest cut that we have seen. And this has really meant that you actually have communities where people are dying. The direct impact is very, very visible. You're seeing public services crumble. You're seeing countries go under the debt burden further. But this is happening when, and I think that's really the irony of the current economic model. On the one hand, you see these countries doing these massive cuts, which impacts the common, ordinary, poor people across the world. On the other hand, you're looking at a conflict. And let me just give you a couple of numbers. Just since the war started, 48 of the energy billionaires from the G7 countries have actually added $23.5 billion to their kitty. which is pretty much $300 million being added every day. You have had six oil companies almost being projected to clock a profit of more than $152 billion this year. So that's what is happening. On the one hand, you create an economic system which essentially redistributes, sucks up wealth from the common ordinary people, from the middle classes, and concentrates it at the top. On the other hand, you have these G7 countries dramatically and devastatingly cutting humanitarian aid, and the impact is visible.
1: So could you say, I mean, Oxfam has been calling for international action like that which occurred during the COVID-19 pandemic, as well as following the full-scale Russian invasion of Ukraine. Explain the steps that were taken then and what's happened now in the wake of the U.S.-Israeli war on Iran, and also the fact that there were a number of countries that were invited as guest observers, from including India, but also South Korea, Brazil, Kenya, and Egypt. What were they doing there?
3: I think that's really a question for us to ask the global leaders. I must say that the communities, the voices that you had from the streets on Geneva, are not unique to Geneva. These protests are happening across the world, and these people are asking those tough questions of their leadership. But at the moment, you're seeing this pretty much a Wall Street consensus, where they all come together to talk of self-interest. And what do you really see in terms of the outcome? You see some pittance going to Gaza at this moment. Yes, it's good that we are talking of increased humanitarian aid, but does Gaza really need humanitarian aid alone? It is about not humanitarian aid. This is about reconstruction. This is about human dignity. This is about ensuring safety of people, food, water to everyone. That's what we need. Look at the Ebola outcome. I would say it was positive. We welcome it that you have now international coordination being discussed. That's important. You also are looking at new resources, deemed to be new resources. But essentially, this is just bringing back some of the money that's been cut. So at this moment, I feel that there's a complete disjunction between the global leaders, who are essentially moving towards an economic system, which is then getting captured by these super rich, super billionaires, who then twist the policies in their own favor, while the real questions of the common people, which is about inflation, which is about the cost of food, which is about dignified livelihood, all those questions are not even in terms of the main agenda.
0: Amitabh Behar, I want to thank you for being with us. Oxfam International Executive Director speaking to us from New Delhi, India. This is Democracy Now!, democracynow.org, The War and Peace Report. I'm Mimi Goodman with Nermeen Sheikh.
1: As the SpaceX IPO grabbed headlines this week, rocketing Elon Musk to trillionaire status, the Department of Justice has now intervened on behalf of SpaceX in a civil rights lawsuit over potential violations of the Clean Air Act involving one of its XAI data centers. The NAACP, an environmental group, sued the company in April, saying it is illegally operating dozens of gas-burning turbines in Mississippi, near homes, schools, and churches in North Mississippi and nearby Memphis, Tennessee. In a motion filed by the DOJ's Environment and Natural Resources Division on Monday, the DOJ asked the court to throw out the lawsuit, accusing the NAACP of threatening, quote, American national economic and energy security by seeking to shut off power needed for AI development.
0: For more, we go to the capital of California, to Sacramento, where we're joined by Abrey Conner, director of the NAACP Center for Environmental and Climate Justice. Lay out your response to SpaceX acquiring Musk's AI company, XAI, and the lawsuit of the NAACP.
4: Yeah, well, We already were in the fight of our lives with communities by fighting a billionaire who decided to go into a predominantly Black community, first in Memphis, utilizing mass turbines that were polluting the community, and then copy and pasting that same type of project in South Haven, Mississippi. And then whenever you now move into a place where now there is a trillionaire who is making decisions and feeling as though they don't, he does not have to necessarily follow the Clean Air Act. That's a problem. We filed a lawsuit because the Clean Air Act is still the law of the land. You cannot actually just go into a community, start polluting, and not actually try to get the permits. Regardless of who is potentially in office, the Trump administration, that does not mean that the law does not apply to you. And so that was why we first filed our lawsuit in South Haven. We then filed a motion for a preliminary injunction because there are now nearly 60 methane gas turbines that are operating in these frontline communities. And we are saying to the court, you know, that there needs to be action more soon. And once we filed our case, we started to hear rumblings that the U.S. Department of Justice was planning to get involved because they do have to make that information public. And what we found out, unfortunately, was that for the first time, the U.S. Department of Justice, even though their mission is supposed to be to protect people, civil rights, the public interest, that they are intervening in a way to support a trillionaire, in a way that they're saying that national security does not necessarily mean that it's protecting the people who are having to live and suffer from methane gas turbines every single day. That the security of whatever this Iran war or memo or whatever that is more important than the people who are actually being harmed every single day.
1: So, and Abri, as you said, I mean, it's quite extraordinary for the U.S. To intervene on behalf of a polluter rather than to intervene to enforce the law. If you could talk about the significance, though, of this lawsuit, the NAACP's lawsuit, being heard in the Fifth Circuit, which is a conservative appeals court, which would suggest that perhaps the Department of Justice has an advantage. Is that correct?
4: Well, what we know to be the fact is that the Clean Air Act, regardless of who the judge is, regardless of who the court is, that's still the law. And we know that it's important for us to make the case when we're in court that this is not that any type of executive order that is being utilized to greenlight these types of projects, that's not the law. And so we're continuing to move forward. We have our hearing for our motion for preliminary injunction in a little over a month. And so that's important. You know, it's important that we're going to move forward. It's important that regardless of who the judge is, regardless of the court, that we are still utilizing what is the actual law, which is that you cannot move forward with a gas plant the size of what XAI and Elon Musk is trying to operate without actually following the law. Now, we recognize that many of the individuals who are listed on the U.S. Department of Justice's intervention are political appointees. However, it's also important to recognize that as attorneys, we have an obligation to actually uphold the rule of law, to uphold our oath, to make sure that we have the ethical obligation to actually share what the law is as it is now. And the law is that if you want to operate methane gas turbines in a community, that you have to get permits. That's not up for debate. The law also stands that if the government does not jump in to actually do something about that pollution, that the communities, that everyday people have the opportunity to actually bring those cases, to actually move forward and say, we are going to hold the polluters accountable. And that is exactly what we're doing. In this type of situation, not only is the U.S. Department of Justice's argument that they should be the ones that should make the final decisions, but that the court in some way, that they actually don't get to make that choice either. That's a problem for democracy overall. That's something that we all should be concerned about. We should be concerned about this type of authoritarian rule to say that a trillionaire and an administration that is moving forward in a way of bullying everyday people and civil rights organizations, that they should be the ones to make the decisions about our health, about pollution in communities, about stopping sacrifice zones from being furthered because of an agenda that does not serve everyday people.
0: Attorney Aubrey Conner, we want to thank you for being with us, director of the NAACP Center for Environmental and Climate Justice, speaking to us from Sacramento, California. Coming up, we go to the acclaimed Nigerian-British photographer and activist Misan Harriman, the subject of a new documentary that's opening here in New York called Shoot the People. Stay with us.

0: Return by Marie Sue. This is Democracy Now!, democracynow.org. I'm Mimi Goodman with Nermeen Sheikh.
1: We turn now to the UK, where the criminalization of Palestine-related activism is on the rise. On Monday, a British Court of Appeals upheld the government's ban on Palestine Action as a terrorist group over causing, quote, serious damage to property. Palestine Action has carried out direct action protests at Israeli-linked military and industrial sites in the UK since it was formed in 2020. Last week, a judge sentenced four Palestine Action activists as terrorists for their involvement in a protest at a factory owned by Elbit Systems, Israel's largest weapons manufacturer. But it's not just the government and the courts that are creating a climate of fear around speaking up about Palestinian rights. The latest high-profile target of right-wing media outlets is British photographer and activist Misan Harriman, an outspoken advocate of Palestinian rights who's now being accused of promoting anti-Semitism. Harriman has over 500,000 followers on social media. His photographs of Black Lives Matter movement went viral, and he became the first black photographer to shoot the cover of British Vogue. He's also extensively documented pro-Palestine rallies in the UK, highlighting examples of Jewish solidarity.
0: Over 100,000 people have submitted complaints to the UK's Independent Press Standards Organization following what many call a dishonest smear campaign against Harriman. An open letter in his support, signed by over 250 celebrity actors, artists, activists, writers, and lawmakers, claims the accusations against him are entirely without foundation or fact. Former Israeli negotiator Daniel Levy described the campaign as, quote, a preposterous ad hominem attack, spuriously attempting to cast an anti-racist British cultural icon as an enemy of the Jews. Daniel Levy was a former peace negotiator under two Israeli prime ministers. Well, there's a new documentary about Misan Harriman, about the importance of protest and taking a political stand as an artist, directed by the Nigerian-British filmmaker Andy Mundy Castle. It's called Shoot the People. This is a teaser for the film.
2: When I look around what is happening today, it's hard not to feel helpless.
3: We shouldn't deny that we're in a really dark moment.
4: I think the revolution should be televised. I think the revolution should always be documented.
2: My work is observing the human condition and making art that has purpose.
5: The images will be here forever, bringing people together to do something bigger than themselves.
6: That's the power of art, to say another world is possible and we have the power to change things.
0: For more, we're joined here in our New York studio by Misan Harriman. He's also an Oscar-nominated filmmaker, a global ambassador for Save the Children UK, and the board chair of London's largest cultural center, the South Bank Center. Shoot the People has just opened in New York and Toronto this week, is distributed by Watermelon Pictures. Misan Harriman, welcome to Democracy Now! It's great to have you in studio. I know you'll be having a Q&A at the Angelica tonight with Elliot Page.
7: Yes. Before
0: we go into the film and your incredible work over the years, can you talk about this repression of pro-Palestine activists, Jewish, Muslim, atheist, whoever they are, and your pictures of people are magnificent, the criminalizing, especially, of Palestine Action?
7: Yes, I mean, you've seen the recent, you know, Court of Appeal news, re-Palestine Action. And what's the first thing to say is extraordinary that the jury of the case did not realize that they would, you know, be terrorism charges when they were deciding what their verdict would be. And I think that's the big story in all of this, is how can a jury decide what is doing without knowing what the charges will be.
0: Explain exactly what you mean, because for a global audience, I don't think there is as much, just having flown in from the UK and Ireland yesterday, knowledge of Palestine Action and how the British government has categorized them.
7: So there have been, you know, appeals, but the most important point at this stage of Palestine Action and the court case is that a jury of our peers decided the verdict without knowing what the final charge would be. And that is an extraordinary thing in any democracy in any part of the world. And I hope there'll be an appeal so that this can be retried. We will see. But I've never heard, and many scholars have spoken about this, of a jury deciding what a verdict will be, and then the actual verdict has a different charge to what the jury was made to believe. And that's an extraordinary thing. I think with Palestine Action, as a photographer, I have seen rabbis, imams, grandmothers, blind men and women, veterans be arrested. And I do not believe that a 90-year-old, you know, great grandmother is a clear and present danger to any nuclear powered nation state. And we've got to a place where this is happening in plain sight for all of us to see, which is why so many people are incensed by the amount of arrests and the amount that is costing the state, because it costs money to try people and arrest people en masse. And I don't think the support for Palestine Action is going to go away because it's been prescribed in this way.
1: Absolutely. Well, let's go to the documentary now, Shoot the People. This is a clip from right after you attended the Oscars in Los Angeles in 2024, where your short film, The After, was nominated for an Oscar in the Best Live Action Short Film category. As you're driving to the ceremony, you pass multiple Palestine protests, and the walk on the red carpet is edited in a powerful way with footage of bombs over Gaza. In this clip, you reflect on the question of fame and the responsibility it brings to speak out.
7: I think we live in an age now where it's all too easy to have all this power and influence, but literally stand for nothing. The veneer of what I thought the world was supposed to be has clearly come off, and I'm seeing how much needs to be changed. That I've lived a privileged life, and that often collides with my activism, and often wonder whether it's possible to inhabit both of these worlds. I could be, you know, jumping from one film and fashion party to the other. I have plenty of, I guess, celebrity friends that I could be hanging around with and just turn my head away from the pain and inequality of the world.
1: So there you are, Mihsan, in the documentary. Now, of course, you've chosen not to turn your head away, and you've often quoted one of the most extraordinary musicians of the 20th century, Nina Simone, as saying that an artist's duty, as far as I'm concerned, is to reflect the times. So if you could talk about that and how you became interested in the work that you did and became an activist on so many different issues.
7: Well, I really stand on the shoulders of the legends that came before me. Peter Margabade, the great South African photographer, and being in New York City, Gordon Parks, who in many ways changed my life. And he also straddled activism and shooting for, you know, Life magazine, Vogue magazine himself. I am a child of empire. My parents were born into an occupied Nigeria. There must never be children of a lesser god. That is how I've been raised. There must never be humans of a lesser god. If I step outside of my house and I see a child bleeding out, I'm not going to ask what god that child worships. I'm not going to ask where that child was born. I'm going to help the child. I believe we've got to a place where even children's right to live has become debatable. So instead of using my voice and my art to keep people on islands of rage, I'm there to build the bridges that have been broken by the very groups of people that were supposed to protect us, our fourth estate and our politicians. And I genuinely believe that through art and culture, we can see that the sum of all of our parts is stronger than the powerful few.
1: And how have you seen, over the decades that you've been an activist, what transformations have you seen in the UK in particular, which is where you live, in terms of the expansion or diminution of rights for different communities, LGBTQ, for, you know, feminism, Well, I photographed Black Lives.
7: All of it. Black Lives, queer, trans, climate. And the thing about Palestine is it brings it all together. Because all of those groups I see at Palestine protests. Mm-hmm. The intersectionality of these movements has come together because the right to self-determination of Palestine is deeply rooted by the same moral compass that people have in other movements. The Jewish bloc, who I march with all the time, are some of the most extraordinary people I've seen in these protests. I believe the central pillar of Judaism is altruism, thinking about others, lifting others up. And they have become brothers and sisters in arms with Muslim, Arab, Palestinian people, all looking toward the horizon to build a future that our children deserve to inherit.
0: We're going to do a part two of this conversation, post online at democracynow.org. But in this last 30 seconds, talk about the title of this documentary about you, Shoot the People.
7: Shoot the People is a play on words, obviously, of the real violence that black and brown bodies are having to endure generation after generation, but also of the potential shield that is a lens to bear witness, to say that we were here and we stood up against tyranny together.
0: Misan Harriman, the Nigerian-British photographer, social activist, and Oscar-nominated filmmaker. A new documentary about him has opened this week in New York and also Toronto. It's called Shoot the People. Go to democracynow.org for part two of our conversation. That does it for our show coming up tomorrow, a Juneteenth special with Clint Smith and Rhiannon Giddens. I'm headed to Vermont today. I'll be in Burlington and then Brattleboro, St. Johnsbury, and Montpelier for a documentary about Democracy Now! Called Steal This Story, Please. I'll be with the director, Carl Deal, and my brother, Vermont journalist David Goodman, to see the theaters where we'll be. They're opening for a week there. You can go to democracynow.org. Looking forward to seeing people throughout Vermont. And I'm so happy to be home with Nermeen Sheikh. Thanks so much for joining us for another edition of Democracy Now!
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0: You can deny all the things I've seen, all the things I've discovered, but not for much longer. 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
3: On est en train de cave, nous autres, hein? 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
1: Hello, hello, hello, and happy sunny Thursday, and welcome to Beats and Eats. I am your host, Nicole, and each week I'm here on Thursday afternoons from 1 to 2, playing dope beats, chatting with dope people, talking about food, which I am going to today, and events, and all the things. I hope you have been enjoying the sunshine today, and I hope you've been enjoying the sunshine that we have been having over the past little while. I have been taking advantage of the glorious weather and checking out parks in the city that I live in, because I do love hanging out at the park. So I have been enjoying Queen's Park and Moody Park lately. So I hope you guys have been, you know, getting some sunshine, doing some grounding, heading over to the beach if you are near. I hope you have been doing that. And I hear that this weekend is going to absolutely be glorious in the Lower Mainland. I wish you all well. I'm not going to be here in these streets. I'm actually going to be heading over to Calgary for Sled Island this weekend. I'm flying out tomorrow morning. And the Sled Island Music and Arts Festival is an annual independent 5-day music festival that was founded back in 2007. The festival started yesterday for this year, and folks can expect about 200 bands, artists, and comedians in multiple venues across Calgary. So I have created a sled itinerary for myself with some artists that I plan to check out. So in the first portion of this show, I am going to play just a sample of some of the artists that I'm going to check out. I wasn't able to kind of pull them all in for the show because I have some other music that I want to share, but that's what we're going to check out for the first half. And then the other sets that I will be playing are some really dope tracks that I stumbled on the CJSF digital library either today or over the past week or so, and wasn't able to play because I had some interviews that I was sharing. But before I get into some music, I do want to talk about some events that are happening today and tomorrow. Last week I shouted out this event, and I'm going to do it again because it is happening today, later today actually, at about 5 o'clock. The SFU Student Services is celebrating Juneteenth, which is a pivotal U.S. holiday commemorating the end of slavery. And so later today, there's going to be a community kitchen happening where participants will explore, taste, and celebrate rich flavors and stories that define African and Caribbean cuisine. So if you are attending, you can expect delicious food featuring fresh produce from Embark Learning Gardens, and you'll learn the history and traditions that shape the culinary heritage of African-American cuisine. So it is happening later today from 5 to 8 at the Sub Community Kitchen. That is in room 2125. And I will include a link to RSVP in the show notes today. So don't stress if you haven't RSVP'd as of yet. And then there is a couple of other events that I just wanted to talk about. One is that the Pride Barbecue is happening right now as we speak. There is free food, games, and fun. All you need to do is bring yourself. And that is at the Embark Learning Center south of the MBC there. And it's going today until 3 p.m. So you got a couple hours. I went and had a burger, and I had it loaded up with everything except for pickles. I wasn't in the mood for pickles today. I had some potato salad, and I had a really sweet slice of watermelon and some carrots. So I am yeah, it was a delightful lunch for sure. So if you are at SFU Burnaby campus, head on over there. And then there is another event happening in New Westminster. Unfortunately, I am not going to be in the city, but at Moody Park on Friday, June 19th, you can celebrate National Indigenous Peoples Day at Moody Park. And it is a free all-ages celebration featuring live music and cultural performances. There will be storytelling, physical activities, arts and crafts, as well as Indigenous vendors and delicious food from local food trucks. So I highly recommend checking out Moody Park tomorrow. That's one of my favorite parks, so I'm really excited that it is happening there. The opening remarks and all of that is going to start at 9:30 a.m., and then the main event begins at 10. So lots of things to do, and there's so much happening over this weekend, so get out there, enjoy the things. All right, so now I'm going to get into our first set for the day. This is my Sled Island-inspired set. And I'm really excited because all of these tracks are like killer. So I'm really excited to see these artists in the coming days.

0: relationship was very symbiotic. It was mutually mm-hmm. beneficial.
1: Mm-hmm.
0: And in a natural world, there are a few examples of that, like the oxpecker and the buffalo.
1: Mm.
0: You know, this bird actually does a service for the buffalo and
2: cleaning other, the ticks and yeah, all those yeah, things, yeah. yes.
0: Cleaning off parasites and mm-hmm. and keeping up the health of these big beasts. And then they, in turn, get the protection of these big, giant animals that more or less...
2: defend them from other predators, yes. like, you know, yeah. jackals or lions or whatever, mm-hmm. yeah.
0: Yeah, so that's kind of the way that our relationship was. She was very positive and I was very negative.
1: Mm.
0: And in some way, because I was her professional bodyguard and I couldn't be a jolly, friendly guy. And so all my negativity would help protect her and everybody around us. And then she gave a lot of counseling and positivity that helped me develop to who I am today.
1: Mm-hmm.
0: And it was very special. And I always like to acknowledge what she done for myself and many other people, not just myself, but a lot of tribes across North America and wherever she went. And she was a perfect example of symbiosis and learning to work with nature mm-hmm. and other cultures and societies. And it was just an incredible experience. So, yeah, that was what I was wanting to share on symbiosis.
2: Yeah.
0: So
2: I think, a thing that, like, has... over the past couple of years, I've started to think about and realize more is the importance of being gracious for mm-hmm. all the people who have helped us along our journeys and given us different opportunities. Mm-hmm. As kind of was mentioned a little bit earlier, like I'm going to be going off to do a master's soon. And I was kind of the process of me getting there was a sense of like, disappointment because I finished my bachelor's degree and I was like, oh, you know, I'm going to take my degree, I'm going to get this job and I'm going to be so successful and so good.
3: Yes.
2: Right. And it didn't quite work out that way. Mm-hmm. And it kind of like for a while last year, I was very kind of upset about it and torn up. And, you know, I went even through like depression, not as deeply as some other people mm-hmm. do, of course, but like I was not in a good place.
3: Mm-hmm.
2: And so part of it ended up being me realizing some of the other opportunities that people had and kind of just given me, I should say, and just kind of feeling more gracious for what I did have and kind of the opportunities and kind of recalibrating myself internally to the way that I've been blessed in this world.
0: Mm.
2: So, yeah.
0: Well, thank you so much for coming in and joining us and
2: yeah, of course.
0: Joining our program and giving us some diversity.
3: Yeah. Absolutely.
0: It's always great to have some of the former students and people that are involved with the radio program to come in and give some of their knowledge and what helped them get to where they are.
2: Of course, yeah.
0: And just thank you so much.
2: Hey, no problem. I'm glad I could help you.
0: Yeah, no problem. And so we're going to carry on with our program, and we welcome Charlotte for coming in and joining us, and also the China, all our people out in China. Thank you for joining us live, and lots of blessings to everybody. Yes. So we're going to carry on with our program, and we will be speaking with Charlotte, Call Me Negotiator host next. But first, we're going to play her a song, and this is from Fuzz Rider, and this is called Blues Away. So let's have a listen to that, and we'll be right back.

0: was pretty heavy. That was Fuzz Rider and their song called Blues Away. And we have with us the host of Call Me Negotiator, Charlotte. And thank you so much for joining us. And thank you for all our Chinese listeners out in China. Thank you so much for joining us live. And it's always special. And so we'd like to hear your words from on our subject, symbiosis.
1: Right. Thank you for having me. As a non-English native speaker, I look at this word, I feel like, oh, I didn't really understand what does that mean. So I quickly checked it, and I think the definition of symbiosis is when two different kind of creatures or the people, right, when they are mutually beneficial for each other, or when they build the mutually beneficial relationship where two different entities help each other to thrive. So that is basically the accurate identification or definition of this word. That makes me really think about how people are dealing with the sort of like conflict or relationship between people and or human and AI. In my opinion, I'm not so sure if it's like wildly popular, but I think AI is a good thing because it helps me to coexist, like co-working with a lot of things, right? Like, and really fast forward the execution process. So when people are discussing about this, and I feel like symbiosis is a great relationship that we can have as a human being with AI, as if we can coexist with other creatures and animals in life, right? So I will feel like the way is to, instead of being panic, of course we will feel a little bit threatened, but instead of that, symbiosis, this word, or learning this word, let me understand or start to think, you know, instead of thinking we will be replaced and thinking more about finding a way to coexist with this tool. And I feel like the way to do this is to find what kind of problems we're not able to solve. And this tool will be able to help us to solve this problem. And that is really the way to use and adopt and catch up with those modern tools. So this is basically how I feel. So I have a very positive opinions towards this tool, and I feel like we can build this symbiosis kind of relationship with AI. And I'm doing so. So, yeah.
0: Wonderful. I think so many of us are starting to really see the benefits of AI. And me, just recently, especially when we had our guest, Derek, on. And, you know, it does a lot of benefits to research, especially.
1: Right.
0: Because it's so powerful to, you know, ask a question to any AI, like the AI chat of, I think it's Apple. You can just like ask it a question and it'll give you a whole, pretty much a review of whatever you want to know about, whether it's the temperature, whether it's symbiosis, or anything that you want to learn about. So it, I do like that you're bringing up like the benefits of artificial intelligence and how we can live with it and understand it, and I don't know how we're going to help it though, but I think we'll figure out a way to keep it running forever.
2: Yes, still it's kind of new to the world.
0: Yes, for sure. Yeah.
1: Right.
0: But yeah, it's something that we all need to understand, get more understanding from it, and learn to work with it, and get some huge benefits out of it, and and I guess encourage the use of it, and how to make it better, because as it gets better, we'll get better. And so I think that's one of the things that we can develop together for humanity, and a lot of positive aspects in helping us grow, and also for protection for, you know, people that are in like super dangerous jobs that, you know, if we could use this technology to reduce that danger that we can be put in. So protection of our brothers and sisters and those that we love. So it's something that we can look forward to and gain as human beings. So thank you so much for your insight and always coming in and joining us. It's sometimes it's a big race to get in here and get things going, but we're glad you made it.
1: Yeah, thank you so much.
0: Yeah. So yeah, we're gonna continue on with our program here. And coming up next, we'll be getting a hold of my brother, Shkwait Shakhlach. And first, we're going to play a song from him that he chose for us. And this is from Delta Kings Blues. And this is their song, Much Too Young. So let's have a listen to that. Enjoy, everybody. We'll be right back.
3: I ain't saying I'm old. I'm just saying parts of me retired without telling me.

0: All right. Wow, that was an awesome song. That was Delta Kin's Blues and their song Much Too Young to Feel This Damn Old. Oh, man, that sure had me dancing around the house, and I was laughing and just having a great time. So, yeah, for people out there that don't know, my brother Shkwait Shakhlakh, he's a survivor of Guillain-Barré syndrome, lymphoma cancer, stage 4. The big forest fires of a few years ago and the big flood of a few years ago. So he came through a lot of tribulations and trauma, and he survived all those. And he's a big inspiration for myself. He's one of my biggest heroes in this world, and he's a big inspiration to many people out there that know his history and story. So we're very grateful and honored and privileged to have him come on our program. So welcome to the program, Shkwait. How are you doing?
1: Oh, I'm doing pretty good today. Trying not to feel too damn old.
0: Yeah, that was a really great song. Really loved it. So, yeah, and our subject today is on symbiosis. And so we'd love to hear your words on symbiosis.
1: Symbiosis. We're all in symbiotic relationships. You know, even if we're kind of like being a hermit, living out in the middle of nowhere type thing. You know, because... beings, everything's a being. Well, I don't know about a rock. A rock's a rock, but you know, plants are beings.
0: Yeah.
1: The birds that fly by, like coyotes howling in the distance. So we all have relationships, you know, we listen. And, you know, symbiosis, there's, I do believe there's like six different symbiotic relationships between beings, but you know, the only two that I really kind of, I don't know what do you call it, one, the negative one, parasite.
0: Oh, yes.
1: You know, we can be parasite on each other, you know. Gleaning ideas from, you know, our partner or in business or in our intimate relationship and all that, you know. Take. Being parasitical, you know, not really benefiting the person that you're in a relationship with. Mm-hmm. Then there's the mutualism.
0: Yeah.
1: Where you're both benefiting, you know, you're, what do they call that? Give and take?
0: Yeah. Mutual and, beneficial relationship.
1: Yeah. And, you know, there's other types where you just coexist, you know. Mm. You know, you're not benefiting each other and you're not hindering each other.
0: Mm-hmm.
1: You're just being. Yeah. Kind of like rocks. So I guess rocks do have a relationship. You know, I try to be a benefit and help to all those that, you know, I'm in relations with, whether it be no longer business, but former. You know, I still promoted that others should try and benefit those around them, not only themselves. And you can only do that by being positive. Mm-hmm. You know, you got to be positive in going into relationships.
0: Yeah.
1: Being a mutualist, not a parasite. Yeah, so that's my thoughts on symbiotic relations.
0: Yeah, yeah, it's very interesting. Oh, sorry, I cut you off there. What was that? Hello? Oh, I think we lost the audio on Squished. Yeah, but it was very interesting how he mentioned the opposite, which is parasites. And these are like very draining and negative. And when we can recognize and see the opposite effect happening, this is when we can make changes and look for trying to change it into a mutually beneficial relationship, or trying to make it happen. And so, yeah. Sorry about that. We lost you there for a moment.
1: Yeah, my phone died.
0: Oh.
1: Yeah, I was blathering away, and then it sounded too quiet. Yeah. Where was I? I was saying, just noticing people on the street, you know, saying hi, smiling, letting them know that somebody else knows they exist. Call, you know, positive influence, symbiosis.
0: Yes.
1: Hopefully, you know, benefiting each other, because, you know, you feel good that maybe you helped somebody just by acknowledging they exist, because, you know, we never know what's going on in another person's life. So, yeah, my thoughts on symbiosis has got to be positive.
0: Mm. Yeah, I liked how you brought up the parasitic relationships also, because it makes us aware of the different kind of relationships that we can be in, and which ones to avoid and which ones to become. And knowing that we can make changes to become very symbiotic and positive, like you're always talking about. Yeah, this is something that we as humanity need to become in order to coexist on the world and with other beings, like you were saying. It's very important for us to achieve that and get to that level of symbiosis. And so, yeah, we really appreciate you joining us and giving your input into our subjects, and just giving us a boost of positivity and knowledge.
1: Yeah. Okay, I thank you guys there on the mics, the people behind the scenes, and the listeners here and abroad. I thank you all for your well wishes, thoughts, prayers, and love. And I send it all back to you all a thousandfold.
2: Thank you.
0: Wow, thank you so much. And yeah, we really appreciate you and your symbiotic relationship with our program here, and making it a blessing. So
2: absolutely, yeah. Especially with the music he chose.
0: Yeah, it was awesome. So
1: you remember you're tying your shoelace when you bend down.
0: Yeah. Well, we're looking forward to hearing from you again very soon, and lots of luck and love to you, and full recovery very soon. And we'll talk to you later. So bye for now.
1: Okay, bye for now.
2: Bye for now. Bye-bye.
0: All right. All right, ladies and gentlemen, that was my brother Shkwait Shakhlak from Gwaishkina, BC. And always a blessing and an honor to have him come on our program and share with us in what makes him tick and helps us with our subjects too. So we're going to carry on with our program here, and we're going to be getting to talk with our Lady Fima. And first we're going to play her a song, and this is from City of the Sun, and the song is called Metamorphosis. So listen and enjoy, everybody. We'll be right back.

0: That was beautiful. That was City of the Sun and their song called Metamorphosis. And it just kind of reminds me of the journey that I've been on, and I've been growing, and now I can say I'm flying. And I've had a lot of support over the years, and one of my supporters is sitting right beside me right now, Lady Faima, and thank you so much for being here. And we'd love to hear your words on our subject, which is symbiosis.
1: Absolutely. I can thank you very much always for the very kind invitation, kind words about me. Basically, I enjoy, I humble myself, and I enjoy to come and do very little for the, you know, positivity, and bring and engage and invite the nation with one another, and sitting at one big circle, which our big circle right now is the world. As you witness, as the respected listeners witnessing, that we are engaging truly with the world, you know, and all the friends and the guests, respected guests, we connect overseas, and truly we are sitting at one big circle at different spot, but we are so united in the thoughts of the positivity and do something for humanity. Mm. Please allow me to refer back to this book, unique book, People with No Camel. This book has been published by Madame Roya Mowafeq, and the father, Mr. Salar, Mr. Behman Mowafeq, who is the member of the Eagle Nation Production Society. He's present with us today, and he brought that book and dedicated to the archive, dedicated to CJSF radio station, Free Voices, for the library. And anybody wish to borrow that book, which based on the true story and is fascinating, it bring awareness, acknowledgement, and really you, by reading this book, you recognize what can we do for the humanity, and is amazing book. Mm. And the result of this book, Madame Roya Mowafeq, who is no longer with us, but she is guiding and witnessing from high above, and she left two beautiful daughters that they, at the very small age, I believe, when they left, when their mother left the Mother Earth, Leah and Aryan Sheshbaradaran. Those two unique, beautiful students of Ottawa and Toronto City from Ontario, we had the privilege to have their voice and their mission, and are following and doing fantastic job with their education, with the volunteer work, and they are extremely humble to leave all the positivity for the humanity. Mm-hmm. As a young age. Mm-hmm. And at the end, I just want to acknowledge and appreciate all the effort they are doing, all the hard work they are doing as one body, as one unit. Is fascinating, is very encouraging. And we really, if we coordinate our harmonious within ourselves, we can have a better world with more mission, positive mission, and peace. Mm. Truly, I acknowledge and appreciate Charlotte, called me negotiator, that she is providing and connecting us with China, with the beautiful, wonderful people in China. We love you so much and thank you to be with us and witnessing our positivity and walking with us. And is amazing the acknowledgement, the love that we receive on the screen from them is fascinating. God bless everyone as a one nation, all nation, and I wish the peace for the world. Thank you very much for having me.
0: Yes, well, we thank you for your really uplifting words that for me, it's so much joy that I get to spend time with all the people that we get to co-host with us here and learn from each other and coexist in a mutual beneficial way. And with CGSF, which is such a blessing that they keep our programs going here. And big shout out to Magnus Conabar.
1: Yes.
0: And Jesse and Daniel and Nicole for
1: absolutely
0: for just being here and keeping us keeping our shows and programs running and providing a big positive energy to the world.
1: Definitely.
0: So we're going to have to let you all go for now and come back again next Thursday and join us at 3 o'clock to 4 o'clock and join us on Free Voices. So we're going to let you all go with some Weed Pecker and their song called Don't Trust Your Elephant. So thank you all for joining us, and we'll hear and see you all again next week. So
1: yes,
0: here it is, Weed Pecker, Don't Trust Your Elephant, and stay tuned for Call Me Negotiator Charlotte, and also after that is Jacob on The Art Show. So bye for now, everyone.
1: Bye-bye, everyone.
0: Sorry, it's just a little delayed here today. But

0: Learn how you can experience nature in your community at ducks.ca.
1: Hello, welcome back to Call Me Negotiator. And today we have our special guest, Vahan. Do I pronounce your name right?
2: Close. It's Vahan.
1: Okay. Vahan.
2: That's right.
1: You mentioned it's an Armenian name.
2: That's right.
1: Is that where you're from?
2: That is not where I'm from, actually. I am born and raised in the community itself in a very Armenian fashion, but I'm originally from Montreal.
1: Interesting. So do you encounter a lot of culture shock in Canada or when you moved to Vancouver?
2: Actually, I did. It's quite different. Quebec and the rest of Canada is definitely very different from each other.
1: Right.
2: It's a lot more European out there and a lot more, let's say, Asian out here.
1: Okay.
2: It's a lot more different. There's a lot more Chinese cultures here, Japanese cultures, Vietnamese cultures, Taiwanese. It's a completely different world.
1: Right.
2: As opposed to Montreal was a lot more Greeks and Italians and Armenians and Lebanese, and it's just a different world entirely. So yes, there was a bit of culture shock when I got out here.
1: Okay, so even a Canadian who's working and living in Canadian but within different cities can meet culture shock.
2: 100%.
1: Okay, but could you share a little bit about what are you doing? Because I think that is going to make people feel surprised.
2: What am I doing here in Vancouver?
1: Like, yeah, for your career, for what you do, or your passion?
2: Well, my career is teaching. I've been a teacher for 10 years now. I started in Montreal. I was initially teaching in adult education.
1: Right.
2: I was teaching in English language, literary arts, essay writing. But my passion at the time was teaching social sciences.
1: Social sciences.
2: Yes. Mm-hmm. Primarily history courses.
1: Okay.
2: I really enjoyed doing that. But once COVID and all that started happening, working in an English school in a French province, things started getting a little dicey.
1: In Montreal,
2: yes. So I decided to move across the country, come to Vancouver, where there's beaches, nature, mountain, all in the same place. Why not?
1: Right.
2: So I came out here, and being out here, trying to incorporate myself in the communities out here, the people, the different lifestyle society, I started talking to every single person I could see and find. That's when I noticed the feedback that I was getting from people.
1: Okay.
2: Everyone started telling me they enjoyed the way I speak, the way I approach people, the way I talk, my energy, my enthusiasm.
1: Right.
2: So I decided to shift my education into more my teaching experience more towards educating around communication and public speaking.
1: Ah, I see. Because I thought you've been teaching public speaking and communication the whole time. That's why I felt like, oh my God, there shouldn't be any challenge for you. Obviously, it's a naive thoughts because I feel like the most important thing or one of the most important skill is be able to communicate with other human beings, right? And
2: That's right.
1: then that basically can solve all kinds of conflicts or deal with all kinds of challenge. To be able to have the skill will be able to deal with the culture shock a little better. But when you talk about this, your career transition is from teaching politics science or other disciplines into finding your real talent. Is that correct?
2: Yes, essentially. I really enjoyed it. I was already one to give speeches. You know, primarily if you're a teacher, you're technically always giving a speech all the time. Every single time you're explaining something to your class, to a student. And when I came out here, because of the skills that I already had around communication, I learned to enjoy the culture shock. I got curious about it.
1: Right.
2: Instead of it scaring me, I jumped into the world and wanted to discover this whole new part of Canada that felt like a totally different country, a whole different world. And yeah, diving in there, the first place I actually started working in was for debate. I worked at a debate academy for a little bit. But it wasn't really something. I enjoyed some aspects of debate.
1: Right.
2: The research portion of it and finding the information. But the communication aspect around debate wasn't really what I wanted to teach. I really wanted to help people break through their fear of speaking up. help people find their true voice, their true nature, as to what they want to communicate, what they want to say, to not be afraid of conflict, and most importantly, to be able to create opportunities for themselves, to not shy away from the world. Essentially, teaching introverts how to be extroverts.
1: Okay, that's an interesting conclusion at the end. Can you teach change introverts to extrovert?
2: Of course you can, because whether you're an extrovert or an introvert, learning the opposite spectrum is a skill.
1: Right.
2: Just like confidence is a skill. It's something you develop. You go through the practice. Of course, it's painful for many people a lot of the times. Myself being an introvert, essentially, initially, I learned to be extroverted. I learned how to turn that on and how to turn it off. What it means to be introverted or extroverted, from my understanding, is the way in which you recharge yourself. An introverted person, once they get tired, they need that time for themselves. An extroverted person needs that social time to recharge themselves and are generally afraid of being alone.

0: partially agree with what you said, right? Like, because a lot of us were taking this knowledge of how the introverted and extroverted people are different. Mm-hmm. Like, before we thought introverted people are just shy. Mm-hmm. And then later on, we started to understand that introverted people probably enjoy charging themselves alone, while extroverted people charging themselves in a, like, wildly social life, right? Mm-hmm. And I agree with that too. But then later on, I start to partially disagree with that with mm-hmm. some of my own exploration.
1: Okay.
0: So that's why I mentioned about it could be turning a little bit debate, which could be a little, or is going to be a different format we're going to have for our show.
1: Okay.
0: So let's practice right now. Because I feel like I'm an extrovert, mm-hmm. but I do also charge myself a lot by myself, right? As I turn more mature. Mm-hmm. So I didn't choose to do this, but I've been through some hard time in my life, and I was forced to be alone and digest everything and dealing with all the changes in my life. And then over the time, I realized I grow some maturity. And this maturity includes how to be able to analyze myself and digest my own emotions, mm-hmm. and come with some kind of solutions to be able to deal with the outside world, which include other people, right? So then I feel like, oh, wait, in that case, I'm definitely an extroverted. I wasn't sure, because when I was at my low time, I thought I might be an introverted. But then I realized I like to get feedbacks and interaction from people, but I spend most of my time by myself. Mm-hmm. So that's kind of become a little challenge of the opinion of mm-hmm. extroverted people charge themselves when they hang out with mm-hmm. people too, because I actually need some of my own time. Mm-hmm. And I talk to a lot of introverted people. They are very talkative and expressive mm-hmm. when they find the right people to talk to.
1: Right.
0: And they find it's a relief too. Right. So what do you think about this?
1: Well, that's an interesting point that you bring up, because, again, these are skills that we've built up throughout our lives, right?
0: Right.
1: For yourself, the key of your introvertedness, let's say, you mm-hmm. learning that skill, it's, as you said, you were forced into that mm. through life circumstances.
0: Right.
1: You were forced to be alone, and you expressed it as well. It was very difficult.
0: Mm-hmm.
1: It was a difficult time. But through that time, you learned the importance of being on your own and how that can be also helpful for your life in general.
0: Mm.
1: So as an extrovert, you learned that I also need that time alone, and therefore in that time, by life pushing you into that circumstance,
0: right,
1: you built that skill of, wow, there's actually such a benefit of me being alone.
0: Mm.
1: Now, as for introverts, on the other hand, yes, they are very talkative. Introverts have so much that they want to share
0: mm.
1: because they're constantly thinking. They have so much going on inside of them that they want to put out there into the world.
0: Mm.
1: But it's like you said, when they meet that one person mm. that they feel comfortable with, and sometimes for many introverts, that could take a very long time to do.
0: Mm.
1: The key here is to break that down,
0: mm-hmm.
1: to break that time shorter and shorter and shorter, so that immediately when they meet a person, they can feel the confidence and the courage to just start expressing
0: mm.
1: and create that balance for themselves as well.
0: Right. Interesting. Are you using your debating skill to answer this question?
1: A little. As we were talking, I was taking notes. I'm like, okay, this.
0: Yeah, mention about this. I have to let you share some of your professional skills of how we can enhance our debating. I would say debating thoughts, or like critical thinking, mm-hmm. right, into this public speaking as what you teach and help people to be more confident and deal with all these challenges they have to use with the skills.
1: Mm-hmm. Well, most of it really does come down to presence.
0: Mm.
1: It comes down to knowing thyself, being able to slow down, and to just almost silence your own mind.
0: Mm.
1: To fully listen to what the other person you're speaking to is saying.
0: Right.
1: To fully register all of the information.
0: Mm-hmm.
1: Once you're fully engaged with the person in front of you,
0: mm-hmm.
1: at that point, that's where I start adding in the elements of public speaking, let's say.
0: Mm-hmm.
1: Public speaking and debating, where just like we did right now, you mentioned a few key points
0: mm-hmm.
1: and I chose which ones I want to speak towards.
0: Mm.
1: And as I started speaking towards them, I incorporate my public speaking skills, which at this

0: point are, I wouldn't say perfect, but it's a work in progress. Mm-hmm. I don't believe in perfection. I find there's always room for improvement.
1: Mm-hmm.
0: I start incorporating the different structure that I want to speak with,
1: mm-hmm.
0: which ones I want to speak to first, all the while being incredibly mindful of the word choices I'm using,
1: right?
0: How fast or how slow I'm speaking,
1: mm-hmm.
0: as well as making sure that I'm breathing while I'm talking.
1: Mm.
0: That's why presence is so important.
1: Mm.
0: The number one thing that I initially start teaching in the ways that I teach communication and public speaking,
1: mm-hmm.
0: the first thing is finding ways to remove any type of filler word that's mm-hmm. found in your communication.
1: Right.
0: Every single time someone speaks and I'm not really sure anymore what to say, and like I'm trying to figure out like what to say, and I'm starting to run out of breath, so I take panic breaths.
1: And that's
0: essentially where people start faltering in what they need to say, because they're not slowing down. Mm. It's okay to breathe. It's okay to sit in silence when we're communicating.
1: Yeah, I see. Like, that was, I would say, very useful skills for us to being aware of it.
0: Mm-hmm.
1: And you talk about when you have this teaching career for 10 years and you came across different disciplines, right? Now is public speaking. And back a little bit, go back a little bit, it was debate.
0: Mm-hmm.
1: And then if we go back further, you were teaching politics science and other discipline that you mentioned, right? Could mm-hmm. you just remind me a little bit?
0: There was English as a second language.
1: Right.
0: I was teaching literary arts, as in essay writing, novel studies, critical thinking around just news and just a lot of writing components mostly,
1: mm-hmm.
0: as well as just basic history courses.
1: Mm. So when you look back, do you feel these thoughts are connected with reasons?
0: Which thoughts? Sorry.
1: Like this thoughts, sorry. Like the dots when you, let's say, started to teaching some other disciplines. And then those become critical thinking fuels for teaching debate.
0: 100%. Because I remember the first day I walked into a classroom,
1: mm-hmm.
0: I was completely terrified.
1: Mm.
0: I was terrified. I was 25 years old. And because it's adult education, essentially every single person in that classroom was either my age, older, or even the age of my parents.
1: Mm-hmm.
0: So imagine I walk in there, there's 30, 35 people. They're all mm-hmm. looking at me and expecting to learn from me.
1: Right.
0: And I've the most amount of people I've spoken to in my life and at one shot altogether has been maybe 10 people. And now I'm in a classroom. There's 35 people in front of me.
1: And you were an introvert.
0: And I'm an introvert.
1: Yeah. Okay, that's the worst nightmare you could ever imagine.
0: Yeah, it definitely was an experience. But I learned from there and I realized the more prepared I was getting,
1: mm-hmm.
0: the more I was preparing for the classes, the more I was showing up, the more I was putting my heart and authenticity into the class,
1: mm-hmm.
0: the more I was letting go of the performative aspects of it, of I'm a teacher, you're a student, and really just looking at everyone as equals. We're all here together because you need to learn. I'm also learning from you.
1: Right.
0: And just creating that experience, that authentic experience, that genuine experience, that's when I started getting a lot better.
1: I see. And how did you find that could help you to transit to the next row of as well teaching as well, right? But then you were teaching teenagers.
0: At some point, yes.
1: Or at the beginning point, you were teaching kids or
0: no,
1: adults?
0: No, I started with adults.
1: Oh, started with
0: adults. And
1: then later you transit to this debate teaching role.
0: Yes, those were high school students.
1: Okay, so what are the difference between, you know, teaching with adults
0: mm-hmm.
1: and also teaching, I would say learning with adults and teenagers as well, right?
0: Right.
1: And then now you're teaching public speaking to entrepreneurs and also other adults as well.
0: Yes.
1: So I felt like this is like ups and downs, and there's some crossroad skill set and experiences.
0: Mm-hmm.
1: Could you share a little bit about that? What's the challenges? What are the conflicts? And how did you deal with them?
0: Right. So teaching and learning with adults is a little bit easier because of the fact that first and foremost, a lot of them want to be there.
1: Mm-hmm.
0: and they're more engaged with the learning. They understand better, they question better, and it's almost more entertaining to get to a certain conclusion. It's much more of an enjoyable journey. But the, let's say, the shadow side of that, the negative side of that, mm-hmm. is that there is a certain ego involved as well, because every single person that's older than me, especially at the time, would look at me, and one of them even voiced it that they're upset that I'm such a young person in front of them. What is it that I'm going to actually teach them? How is it that they're going to learn from me? He's like, I'm 40 something years old. I used to be an engineer. Now I'm going to learn from you, a kid? Really? That was a very challenging moment in my teaching career. But when it comes to teenagers, for example, they're very talkative, sometimes awkward, but it's also fun because it reminds me of what it was like at that age. And it brings me back to that place.
1: Right.
0: And I communicate with them from that state. I remember what 16, 17-year-old Vahan was like. And I kind of bring that persona in front of them and I connect with them, find out what their minds are like, because teenagers are naturally extroverted. They're very hyper. They have a lot of energy.
1: Okay.
0: Whether it's the frustration or the annoyance or I don't want to be here or I want to be here, it's very expressive. Even if they don't want to be here, you'll know that they don't want to be here. If they don't want to talk, you know they don't want to talk. If they want to talk, you know, it's a, you always know almost what's going on with, at least from my experience with teenagers. But it's also very difficult to get to a learning experience because the fact that there isn't that level of life experience yet, especially when it comes to public speaking and debating and learning these communication skills. For them, they haven't experienced life enough to understand the value of this. They haven't gone out into the world yet and lost opportunities because of a lack of communication or gained opportunities because of communication.
1: I see.
0: They haven't experienced that yet. Yeah. They're still trying to figure out why their friend is talking to that girl and why that girl is not paying attention to me. They're still stuck in that drama of high school.
1: But maybe you can start to use that drama to get them into that, because, hey, this can get you to get that girl.
0: How are you going to communicate? Exactly.
1: Right. Did you use that?
0: I mean, maybe I should.
1: You could.
0: Maybe I should.
1: So how did you solve this problem or conflict or challenge to you, right?
0: Well, I try and give them the autonomy instead. Instead of being the teacher of, this is what I want you to write about, this is what I want you to speak about, this is what I want you to practice.
1: Right.
0: I allow them to bring their own creative element to the classroom.
1: Oh.
0: What is it that you really care about? What is it that you really like? What is it that you don't like and you want to talk about? I allow them to bring all of that forward. And through their communication, I start guiding them. Oh, and I question them in what they're saying. That way they start building the skills of, okay, I need to slow down because it's not making sense. And the more I'm questioning, they start paying more attention to the words that they're using to see how much clarity they're putting into their communication, into their presentations even sometimes. And I just, every student is completely different. I don't believe that there's one way of teaching. Every single person has a different pace, has a different way of learning, has a different way of retaining information. And I try and find that for every student, especially in high school.
1: I see. You mentioned about you are teaching, or you have been teaching, debate in public speaking. For us, we can understand that's both under the big umbrella of communication.
0: Yes.
1: But then what are the differences between these two, especially when you're teaching people, right? And how to help them to understand the differences, and how do you bring up the questions to challenge each one of them when under these two different columns?
0: The columns of communication and public speaking.
1: The debate and public speaking.
0: Debate and public speaking.
1: Right.
0: Okay. Debate, ideally, is more around the research itself. It's a lot more organizations around, we know what the topic is, we know what the question is. I need to find all the information on the side that I'm going to be defending. At all the same time, having the information of the potential rebuttals and arguments I might receive from the other side, from the opposing side. Now, the thing with debating is that sometimes you might be defending the side that you don't necessarily agree with.
1: Right. But then you have to use your critical thinking and the research.
0: Exactly. You're using your critical thinking, you're using your research. So it's a lot of memorization, it's a lot of information retention, and then information dumping. as clearly and as fastly as you can because it's timed. Every single second that you're slowing down a little bit and you're thinking and you get lost in the you're losing 1, 2, 3 seconds.
1: I see. Of
0: maybe that one word that could change everything. It's a completely different craft. It's a different game entirely. But I do believe that debating is incredibly helpful to build, yes, to a certain extent, some form of communication skills, but more importantly, it's a great way of building research skills on different topics.
1: Right. And I think you mentioned about this very interesting point that people who are not in this debate teaching game would probably not be aware of, is that sometimes you could have to defend what you disagree with.
0: Mm-hmm.
1: And that way you cannot be there and start to have this battle in your mind about, oh, I don't want to do this.
0: Mm-hmm.
1: You have to do your job. This is your responsibility.
0: Exactly.
1: So it's really about collect information and do this research in advance, right?
0: Yes.
1: And then we want to talk about what's the difference between the public speaking.
0: Public speaking allows you to truly speak what's inside of you, what's inside your heart.
1: So you don't have to say something that you fully disagree or you're not going to be put in that
0: That's
1: position.
0: Right. You're not put in that type of position when it comes to public speaking, because public speaking is, it's again, it's gathering the information that you need in order to give a presentation. Now, if we look at general definitions of what public speaking is, public speaking, people refer it to someone giving a longer speech. A leader giving a speech to their team to motivate them. Or Tony Robbins, a motivational speaker. Public speaking 101. Goes up on stage, has a booming voice, has an incredible presence, takes these long pauses after impactful sentences, captures the audience attention, motivates them, speaks to their heart, inspires them. That's what public speaking is. It's to be able to bring that energy forward, that power forward, to inspire, to motivate, to educate, to guide, even sometimes to share stories. Public speaking is a combination of how to use your voice and how to use your body language in order to create influence within the person in front of you. Now, some people might use those skills in sales, for example.
1: Yes.
0: In some manipulative tactics, let's say. But generally speaking, the idea is formed around leadership. It's to build confidence, to be able to speak in any single room that you're put in.
1: Yeah.
0: To speak your truth.
1: Right.
0: That's the approach that I like to bring, at least when it comes to communication.
1: Right.
0: Because public speaking in itself is also very performative. There's a performance aspect to it. You've written a speech beforehand. You've practiced it many times. You know at which point you're going to add a certain emotion, what tonality I'm going to use for this segment, this paragraph, my body language, how I'm using my hands. I'm going to move to this side of the stage, to the right side of the stage. It's very choreographed when you're doing public speaking.
1: Right.
0: But I believe that we do public speaking every single day.
1: For sure, for sure.
0: We do it all the time.
1: Yes.
0: Right now we're doing public speaking.
1: Absolutely.
0: You've been speaking impeccably. I haven't heard a single or like, I've been counting.
1: Yeah.
0: your speaking has been impeccable.
1: Okay. Now I start to worry. Maybe after this I'll start to be distracted by how many filler words that I've used. Then I'll start to use more. Right. But then I think what I heard from you is that seems like the similarity between debate and public speaking is that passing the influence to the person or the people that you're talking to. The debate is that no matter if you agree or disagree with the opinion, you have to be able to use all the information and evidence to support what you're trying to say and be impactful so that people find you probably sounds more right. Right. And the public speaking is more about passing your opinions and to also impact people and make them agree with you so that you can achieve your purpose.
0: That's right. Yeah.
1: But the differences seems like the public speaking from your expression is that we are more free to express what we want to say or in our mind. And the debate is that sometimes you have to be able to adapt the game rules, right?
0: Yes.
1: And what are the other differences between these two, except for just the format and the position that you're put?
0: Mm-hmm. Well, the opportunities that come with it are completely different as well.
1: Right.
0: Now, both open avenues of opportunity, definitely. Those that have impeccable debating skills generally do open doors for themselves in either becoming lawyers, for example. Good politicians know how to debate very well. So there are certain avenues that debate can really be helpful in. But when it comes to public speaking and the communication skills that are developed there, now you're really elevating your life in general. It's an avenue of opportunity to enhance in your work.
1: Right.
0: In your immediate relationship with your parents, your friends, your partners. Because the way public speaking is done, it allows you to always be aware of your physical presence as well, your body language. That is the main difference between public speaking and debate. Debate only focuses on the research and how you're presenting that information. It's more along the lines of the speaking itself. While public speaking, even though it's got speaking involved in it, it's also heavily affected by your body language. It is a huge aspect of what is taught as well. Because as human beings, we follow a lot of visual cues as well. If someone is happy and they're telling me that they're happy, but I'm looking at them and their arms are crossed, their shoulders are slouched in, I could immediately know internally that this person is not telling me the truth.
1: Even
0: though they're saying one thing.
1: Right.
0: So we teach that body language for it to be more connected with the voice itself. So that they're matching each other. You're living more truthfully. You're living more honestly, authentically. And you're learning how to show up more confidently in your life, for example. What does confidence look like, physically speaking? Shoulders rolled back, posture is clean, you're walking tall, your head is up, you're not looking down, you're paying attention to where your eyes are looking, what you're doing with your hands.
1: Right.
0: All of those things, as we build those practices to show up properly, it immediately builds the confidence that we need, that we're looking for. Now, we're leaving an impression on people without even having said a word yet. Because we're aware of what my body is going to convey as a language. And now I'm in control of that.
1: I see. Interesting, because I found that when you talk about debate, I think it's probably like in the debate teaching area or field, right? So it seems like there's a market where that's especially targeting to teenagers, to kids, to teach them how to debate. Because they probably learn this not to really trying to impact people in their life at that moment, but they start to practice themselves, so they have to join the debate game. Is that what is that about?
0: I mean, it really depends. A lot of the times when they're high school or younger, a lot of the times the student don't really know why they're there. It's just ask them, I'm like, why are you here? Oh, my mom wants me to.
1: I see.
0: Oh, my dad wants me to. Oh, my parents are forcing me to do this. You know, it was either this or something else, so I chose this. So they're not really 100% sure why they're there. They just know that they need to do their best or else their mom or dad are going to be upset with them.
1: I
0: better get a good grade. I better win this debate. They're not really sure why they're doing it. But obviously, the older they get, all of a sudden they realize, oh, all those skills that I learned while doing it, it's actually helping me in a certain avenue, in a certain area.
1: Yeah. So that really makes me start to think for those teaching, like debate teaching to kids, right? There's a certain format or that you're going to be put in the situation or position where you might have to defend for the statement that you disagree with.
0: Right.
1: But that mostly to practice your critical thinking and research skills.
0: Yes.
1: But then later come to real life as what you do to train the entrepreneurs, to train other professions who are adults to do this. Actually, I would see it as more of a combination of the debate and public speaking, where, like you said, we deal with conflicts with people all the time, because we constantly have disagreement with other people. Yes. And we have to say something to express ourselves, to express our opinions, which is public speaking, where you said, passing the information as well as the energy by body language, by this and that. And also, when it comes to disagreement, we're using this sort of debate subtly, right? Like debate thinking. And to do this debate through public speaking format. Do I understand it right?
0: That's actually quite correct, because if you tell me which one's more important, it's very difficult to say.
1: Right.
0: Because they both have, as you just mentioned, they have their set skills.
1: Mm.
0: And honestly, combined both of them together, you can become a very unstoppable person.
1: Okay.
0: Because
1: okay.
0: you have the proper communication skills.
1: Right.
0: You know how to use your voice. You know how to speak authentically, how to be truthful in your life.
1: Right.
0: You know how to use your body in order to convey those emotional responses.
1: Mm-hmm.
0: And you know how to do the critical thinking and research building on whatever arguments you end up in, find yourself in.
1: Right.
0: So yes, both combined together will definitely enhance your life significantly, I would say.
1: Yeah, for sure. So then I wanted to ask the question about who comes to your class.
0: Who comes to my class?
1: Yeah, who needs that, right?
0: Who needs that? That's a very good question.
1: Mm-hmm.
0: Now, I've been having a lot of my friends from, honestly, different walks of life that keep coming up to me and telling me I need public speaking. So it's not so much what you're doing that needs the public speaking. When I ask them, why do you want to learn it? What's your why behind coming to me specifically and telling me you need this in your life? And they're realizing it really comes down to their level of communication. It's people who are always finding themselves in situations where when they go home at the end of the day, they're thinking back and they're telling themselves, oh, I didn't express myself properly. I wanted to tell this to that person, but I said something different. Why didn't I speak my full truth? I was scared to say this. I didn't articulate properly. Oh, that's not what I meant. They're just stuck in their heads with regret on how they showed up during the day. That's really what's going on. So by coming to public speaking, specifically the way that I like to teach it, it helps people tap into their emotions, tap into different philosophies of know thyself, and allow you to truly express yourself on a daily basis so that you're never finding yourself regretting how you showed up. So in other words, it's a way of breaking the habits of people pleasing.
1: Yes. Interesting. Because you mentioned about you started to have your own session for those adults come from all walks of life. And I wonder what kind of situations or scenarios that they brought to you, say, hey, I did not perform very well in this situation, that start to make me feel I am now aware of this problem. I need to improve public speaking skills. Because a lot of time, we have to sell people. This is what I do. And for your situation, people come to you means they have this strong awareness of this kind of skill that they need. This is already the first step. So how did they start to aware of this to encounter those difficult situations?
0: So some people happens faster than others. Some people have a longer threshold until they get to that realization that, okay, I need help. Now, the particular example of my friend is he notices that every single time he walks into a room, for example, he's an entrepreneur, he walks into a networking event, he has difficulty just showing up in front of people and just stands in the corner and waits for people to come to him.
1: Okay.
0: But that's not necessarily how it always works, especially if people don't know who you are. So the key there for him is that, why am I afraid of just going up to any of these random people and just saying, hey, my name is Vahan. Pleasure to meet you.
1: Right.
0: What brought you here today? What are you here for? What are you looking to get out of this?
1: Okay.
0: It's really that courage to step forward and creating the opportunities that they're looking for themselves.
1: Okay.
0: For some, it would be, for those primarily in entrepreneurial environments, that would be the main thing. It's more of a lead generation situation for them. Because they want to find that confidence and that capability to walk into a room, be dynamic, be confident, be full of energy, and talk
1: right
0: to everybody. For some others, it's more of a personal issue.
1: Yeah.
0: I'm having a lot of difficulty expressing what it is that I'm actually feeling to my wife, to my husband, to my boyfriend, my girlfriend. We're always fighting and we don't know why. We can't seem to communicate. I don't know what's going on. So then I start breaking it down. Mm. How are you showing up? When you're getting angry, what is it that you're doing?
1: I see. So it seems like when we talk about public speaking, we're thinking about we are standing on the stage facing a full stadium of people or stadium of people. Do I pronounce it right? I always ask people that because I'm always trying to enhance my public speaking skills. Right. And I think clarity is one of it.
0: Yes.
1: Right. But anyways, so when we're facing all these people, we think that's public speaking. Mm-hmm. And we don't need that because I'm not there yet.
0: Right.
1: However, being aware of every single one or every single time when you step out of your own room, mm-hmm. right, you start to talk to people, that's public.
0: Yeah.
1: And every single time when you talk well, that's creating opportunity for yourself, yes. which you just mentioned.
0: Exactly. Yeah, that's essentially what it is, because there is that generalized view, as you mentioned, that public speaking is someone dressed professionally on a stage in front of all these people, hundreds of people maybe, and they're just talking and motivating. Yes, that is an aspect of quote-unquote public speaking.
1: It's a result.
0: It's a result of it. And most people do end up taking that route. Again, it depends what it is that you're doing with your life.
1: Mm.
0: But generally speaking, public speaking is communication.
1: Mm, right.
0: It is a form of communication I like to see it as elevating your life. It just makes your life so much easier.
1: Right.
0: Because now you're just not afraid of speaking at all.
1: Right.
0: For example, for myself, as an ex-introvert, let's say,
1: mm-hmm.
0: I used to be very afraid of large rooms, particularly. Okay. I used to walk into a large room and just be very, very quiet, stand in the corner, try not making eye contact with too many people,
1: mm-hmm.
0: maybe talk to a person or two by the snack bar, who mm-hmm. knows. But I didn't want to live my life like that anymore.
1: Mm.
0: Because what happened was that I was no longer giving power to myself.
1: Mm.
0: I was giving the power to everybody else.
1: Right.
0: Whatever they talk about, that's what I'm going to talk about.
1: Right.
0: Whatever they say, depending how strongly they hold their opinions about it,
1: mm-hmm.
0: I'm not going to disagree with it. I'm just going to go along with it, hoping that maybe they'll like me.
1: Right. So what is the foundation or the core of communication? If you have to make it very concise.
0: Mm.
1: Or let's say you don't have to make it concise. You can think about whatever is the foundation of communication, because no matter if it's negotiation, mm-hmm. public speaking, debate, or conflict resolution, it's really all belong to communication.
0: Yes.
1: But communication is not just about the word you use or the tone you have, but there must be some core foundation underneath it.
0: That's a good question. And to keep it very simple, the foundation of it would be found in authenticity, in being real.
1: Mm, I see.
0: And not being afraid of that. Because especially in our world with social media and all these things that exist today,
1: mm-hmm.
0: it's so easy to fake who you are,
1: mm-hmm.
0: to show people what they want to see instead of who you actually are.
1: Mm-hmm.
0: And that's the cornerstone of all of this communication work.
1: Right.
0: It's about finding that courage to be real. Be you, unapologetically.
1: Mm.
0: Let's start from there. Who are you? Like if you were one of my students, who are you, Charlotte? What do you like? What don't you like? What are your opinions?
1: Right.
0: What are your values?
1: Mm.
0: What's your vision for the future?
1: I see.
0: What are your dreams? Start by learning how to speak those things out into the open.
1: Mm-hmm.
0: And then we can start building on how to properly tailor them, how to build the proper communication around it. Because in the end of the day, the better you know yourself, the more you speak those things out into the world, you start building a better relationship with yourself. Because now that one thing that you were so scared of saying, you said it out loud and would you look at that? You're still alive.
1: Right. Interesting.
0: It's not the end of the world.
1: Mm.
0: And it builds that confidence to keep speaking, keep saying it's not that scary. All of a sudden, you're not scared anymore. You'll just go out into the world and say anything to anyone, whether it lands right or not. I am speaking my truth.
1: I see. So would you, So would you, how would you differentiate if a person is a good communicator or not? Is that just because, like to see, is this person authentic or not? Or is that right. going to be your criteria, main criteria too?
0: Main criteria for a good speaker would be the emotional content behind it.
1: Mm.
0: So it really comes down to what am I feeling when I'm listening to you.
1: Right.
0: I've heard speakers give me incredible speeches.
1: Mm.
0: Perfect structure is great. The storytelling is awesome. Every single aspect is there.
1: Mm.
0: So analytically, on paper, it's a great speech.
1: Right.
0: But by the end of the speech, do I remember much about it? Not
1: mm-hmm.
0: really.
1: Mm-hmm.
0: Did I really feel anything? Meh. But somebody else can give maybe a speech that's not as well organized.
1: Mm.
0: But I remember very powerful emotional moments.
1: Mm.
0: And I felt something listening to this person talk.
1: Mm.
0: That's how I know that someone is an actual communicator. A good communicator will be able to convey emotion onto the person in front of them.
1: How to convey the emotion yes. out from them. Like how to impact your emotion, make you feel ups and down and eventually agree with me.
0: So yes.
1: yeah.
0: Essentially, yes. You're learning how to express the range of emotions that you have.
1: Right.
0: Whether you're talking about a specific topic that might be a little bit more heartfelt.
1: Mm.
0: Now I can tell when someone is acting, let's say, performing in that heartfelness,
1: right.
0: as opposed to someone that's actually being affected by what they're saying as well.
1: Mm.
0: I could tell when it's very important to their heart and to who they are.
1: Mm.
0: You feel it inside of you. We're human beings. We're social beings. We connect on so many deeper levels than just voice.
1: Mm.
0: And that also is a huge part of communication because communication, it's not just with the voice. That's why I'm not a huge fan of the term of public speaking in itself. Because it just brings the focus on the voice itself.
1: Right.
0: It is an aspect of it, but there's a whole other aspect to it as well. The emotional aspect.
1: Right.
0: The physical aspect, the presence of it.
1: Mm, I think it comes back to where you talk about the authenticity is so important. Because when you talk about how to impact other people's emotions, how to pass all this emotional energy to others so that they feel your energy, then it has to be authentic. If you're faking, if you're performing, maybe for some people they can't tell, but with people who are really smart, who have experience, who you really wanted to get together, bring together, you wanted them to be with you wanted them to be someone who have judgment, right? So they can recognize you.
0: Yeah.
1: But at the same time, if they have a strong skill of judgment, then they probably can tell that you're fake.
0: Of course, because, for example, to take from my own chapters, let's say, I used to be a very big people pleaser.
1: Oh.
0: Smile at everybody all the time, make sure I'm saying all the things that they want to hear.
1: Right.
0: But then the older I got, the more I realized that I'm having difficulty actually making good friends, building actual connections with people, and I lost a lot of opportunities too, and I never understood why.
1: Mm.
0: I'm saying all the right things, I'm smiling the right way, I'm being the perfect nice guy. But that was the problem. It was fake. It wasn't real.
1: So people can feel it.
0: People can feel it. Even if they don't know exactly what's going on, internally we feel these things. There's a lack of trust that gets built.
1: Mm.
0: But as an authentic communicator and you not being afraid to share your real thoughts, even though you might say a judgment or something that you disagree about, you're creating a conflict, ultimately the person in front of you is going to have, they might not like you, but they will definitely respect you because they know your truth.
1: Yeah.
0: They will trust you more nonetheless. That I know a handful of people, for example, I wouldn't necessarily say I like them as people, but do I trust them? Do I respect them? Yes, because I know exactly where they stand.
1: Mm.
0: Because whenever I speak with them, they're always telling me the truth.
1: I really appreciate people who are telling the truth, and I am one of them. But my problem, I think I should sign up for a course, is the opposite reason. It's because I'm an anti-people pleaser. So I refuse to tell anything that's dishonest, which can offend a lot of people. And before I would be like, this person is stupid because they refuse to take the real answer and they're not going to improve. But now I realize that I'm part of the human group, right?
0: Right.
1: So you cannot do that absolutely all the time. Maybe one day really you find people who need that, right?
0: Yeah.
1: So what am I going to be able to learn from your
0: course?
1: That's
0: right. There's a time and place for things. But there's also a way of nuancing your words so you don't come off blunt.
1: Mm.
0: Because you can very easily say the same thing without being hurtful.
1: Yes.
0: One thing, because I used to be very blunt as well with when I first started that transition of I'm just going to tell people all the truth all the time. I was very blunt.
1: Mm.
0: The way around that is by getting curious. Instead of just someone's being stupid in front of me, instead of telling them, you are stupid, that's not going to land well. That's just going to create conflict for no reason.
1: Yeah.
0: So I turn it around. Hey, I'm just really curious. Why did you just do that right now?
1: I see. That's a really good skill.
0: Get into the conversation and start turning it around. And again, that's a skill to find ways to control your own physical presence, your own emotional presence, to calm yourself down and find the right words of, okay, I shouldn't say this. I'm going to say this instead.
1: Right.
0: Hey, I didn't really understand why you just did what you did.
1: Mm.
0: But your mind is saying, that was really stupid.
1: Right.
0: But your voice is saying, I didn't understand why you did that. Can you explain that to me, please?
1: Oh, okay. I get it. So there is a way to be able to express yourself with authenticity, but as well as not being fake, right?
0: Yes.
1: So I think for people who can learn from your course or sessions or today's conversation is that for people who are people pleasers and hate being people pleaser, they need to learn how to speak up and show the true themselves so they enjoy their life better.
0: Mm-hmm.
1: And for people who are anti-people pleaser, they should start to learn how to kind of go around with those straightforward words,
0: mm-hmm.
1: but then be able to find the nuances and how to say, like, be able to express yourself with strategy.
0: Yes, they just need to refine. That's what they need to do.
1: Like reframe and refine,
0: yes.
1: Right. I see. Could you, like, as we go towards the end of our mm-hmm. show, could you just remind us who should go and to your class, to your sessions, and how do they find you?
0: Yeah, definitely. So you can find me on all platforms, LinkedIn, Facebook, or Instagram.
1: Right.
0: Simply with my name, Vahan, V-A-H-A-N.
1: Mm-hmm.
0: Or they can search up immediately my program itself. It's called Temple of Speak.
1: Mm.
0: Temple for your body and speaking through the temple, essentially.
1: That's awesome. And also, we will put today's episode on our website, callmenegotiator.ca, and you can find Vahan's, I think I have a little bit wrong pronunciation, but you can find Vahan's profile and his contact. And if you want to sign up his courses or just be able to learn more with some free sessions, you can absolutely contact us. And thank you so much for joining our shows today. And shout out to all the staff and people here at CJSF. And we will talk to you next week. Thank you.

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